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1: I've got so much to be thankful for. 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

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Break through the padlock. Run like Gallagher. But I ain't playing no games. Me and Josh had a talk. Thought I made the right moves. My career not adding up. Met some Christian artists who think they celebrities. I went to 3 award shows. I

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1: 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Is there a clear word about prophecy in the scripture? Well, you bet there is, and stick around. 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
1: From the beginning of mankind right to today, we have been fascinated and desperate to know about the future. And you say, well, wait a second, where do you get that? There's people that would never think of making a major decision or never think of going throughout their day until they read their horoscope in the morning. There's other people who regularly will see a palm reader and try and discern, you know, what's the future and what's God have for me or what's going to happen. You know, we live in a world that is really enamored and we long to know what's the future going to hold. And the teaching of the Lord Jesus in the New Testament, Old Testament, it is filled. The core teaching, it's filled with prophecy. When the Bible was written, 1/4 of all Old and New Testament passages speak to the issue of prophecy. 1 out of every 5 verses of the Apostle Paul relate to prophecy. In this book in 1 Thessalonians, which is one of the earliest books, so it's a foundational doctrine. How does Paul end chapter 1? The Lord's return. How does he end chapter 2? The Lord's return. How does he end chapter 3? The Lord's return. Now in chapter 4, he's going to broaden it and really give some teaching about the return of the Lord with regard to believers and the return of Christ with regard to how we relate to the world around us. And so when you bring up the return of Christ and the end of the world, you often have a number of what I think are predictable responses. If you want to pull out your teaching notes, let me highlight 2 or 3 just by way of remembrance. When you bring up the end times, I find there's one group that has what I call an unhealthy preoccupation with it. They're the fanatics, the date setters, the predictors. These are the group of people that are so heavenly minded, they're really not much earthly good. The second group you have is what I call the fearless skeptics. These are people that say, hey, the world's never going to change. It's been bad. It's been good. Christ isn't going to return. It's a myth. Someone made it up. This whole idea about Jesus returning, about another world, about an afterlife, is just a crutch that weak people need because the world is hard. And they just don't buy. Third group is what I call the fearfully confused. They've heard words like rapture, tribulation, second coming, great white throne, and they just have all these things blowing around in their mind, and they really don't have a clue of how it all works. And so it produces confusion and really sometimes some fear. And isn't it interesting that really times haven't changed much? The Apostle Paul, in one of his earliest books, is going to write to a group of people, and he addresses all three of those groups. Remember the group that had an unhealthy preoccupation with the Lord's return? In fact, they got so focused on the Lord's return, they quit their job, started, you know, bumming around, mooching and loafing off the church. And that's all they could think or talk about, and they were busybodies. The Apostle Paul said, hey, wait a second. A proper understanding of the return of Christ means you get a job, you mind your own business, you support yourself, and you have a sterling testimony in your work for the sake of Christ. Now what he's going to do is address the other two groups. If you want just a little preview, in chapter 4, verses 13 to 18, he's going to give hope to those that are fearful and confused. And he's going to speak to the church. He's going to say, you've gotten some bad information about the return of Christ. Let me clear up for you some important data with regard to the Lord's return. And he will introduce the clearest teaching in all of the New Testament on what's called the rapture. And we'll look at it. Then he's going to shift, and he makes a real break chapter 5, verse 1, he's going to say, but there's some other information that I've already taught you about the Lord's return. You know it from the Old Testament. You know it from the teachings of Jesus. You know it when I was with you. Remember, he's writing this document about 18 to 24 months later after he visited with him. And he's going to talk about the day of the Lord and prophecy in general. And he's going to give us as believers a manual, if you will, about how to respond to people that we're going to need to warn them and to win them in a very winsome way. Let's look at how he gives hope to the fearful. 1 Thessalonians 4, 13 through 17. You may want to open up your Bibles and follow along. And really, as you analyze and study this passage, there's three major questions that come up. And he's going to ask and answer them in this passage. The first question they have is, what happens to a believer when he or she dies? The answer is going to be out of verses 13 and 14, that the certainty of a believer's resurrection is based on the fact of Christ's resurrection. See, they got some bad information, and they're getting a little fearful, and they're saying, now what happens when someone actually dies? Beginning at verse 13, please take a pen if you have it and jot down, if you will, the word but before the word brothers. The NIV doesn't have it, but it's important because he's giving a contrast. He says, but brothers, we do not want you to be ignorant about those who've fallen asleep or to grieve like the rest of men who have no hope. And then add the little phrase, for if, because it's a conditional, it's called a first class condition, assumed to be true. For if we believe that Jesus died and rose again, then is the idea, we believe that God will bring with Jesus or through Jesus those who have fallen asleep in him. And so he's answered the first question, and basically it's just to arrest their fears. He said, you can know with 100% bank on it accuracy that we know Jesus rose from the dead. We have eyewitnesses, over 500 of them. The fact that he rose from the dead, you can know that when a believer dies, that believer, man or woman, will be raised also. Second question that pops up. Okay, Paul, we got it for us. But what about our loved ones? What about the mom, the dad, the child that died before us? His answer is going to be that the Christian dead will rise first and share in the kingdom. Look at verse 15. For according to the Lord's own word, we tell you that we who are still alive, who are left until the coming of the Lord, when he comes, will certainly not precede those who have fallen asleep. And so his teaching is going to be, hey, you have a mom, dad, brother, sister, friend who's died already. You don't have to be uptight and think that they're not going to get in on the resurrection. Well, then the third question pops up. Notice now in verses 16.

0: loud command, second, with the voice of the archangel, and third, with the trumpet call of God. And then what will happen? And the dead in Christ will rise first. Who's going to be resurrected? Anyone who's ever believed in God? Does it say that? No. Who's going to be resurrected? The dead in Christ. Those people who've trusted in Christ. From the birth of the church, Acts chapter 2, to the present when he's speaking, he says, something's going to happen. The Lord's going to come back. Okay, you got that? Got that. How's it going to happen? It's going to start out with a shout or a loud command. The word in classical Greek gave reference to an authority or a general giving a command to superiors that must be carried out. God is commanding, okay, now it's time. This command is going to be announced. Literally, it's an archangel. We know that Michael is an archangel. We know there's other archangels. So we don't know exactly which archangel it is, but it's going to be announced by an archangel. Then, after the announcement, there's going to be a boo, kind of that shofar horn. And it's not going to sound anything like that. But there's going to be the blowing of a trumpet, and when there's this blowing of the trumpet, then the action is going to take place, and those who died in Christ are going to be resurrected.
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0: Now jot down 1 Corinthians chapter 15, verse 51 through 54, because we're going to pick up right there the commentary on this event. Listen carefully. The Apostle Paul writes about this event. Listen, I tell you a mystery. And by the way, anytime the Apostle Paul uses the word mystery, it's not a secret, but he uses the word mystery to say, I'm giving you information that hasn't been revealed before. God's revealed it. It's a mystery. In other words, other people in times past don't know about this. This is a new teaching from God. What's he say? Listen, I tell you a mystery, and here's the mystery. Not the resurrection. We all knew about that. Here's the mystery. We will not all sleep or die, but we will all be changed. Ooh. But Paul, could you run that by us again? Yeah, yeah. We will not all sleep. Everyone in the world won't necessarily die. It's the same word for sleep, a Christian who's died. But we will all be changed or transformed. Now listen, and he gives it to us. How? In a flash, in the twinkling of an eye, at the last trumpet. Now listen to this. For the trumpet will sound, the dead will be raised imperishable, and we will be changed or transformed. The moment a believer dies, their spirit or the immaterial part, spirit and soul, is immediately with God. That comes with Christ. Those believers in Christ are resurrected. And then after that, it means immediately, following. It's kind of like a race. And those of us who may happen to be alive at the rapture will lose by hair. It'll go zoop, zoop. Okay? Those people who've died, zoop. Those who haven't, zoop, we're right behind them. After that, we who are still alive and who are left will be caught up together with them. Who's them? Those resurrected saints in the clouds to meet the Lord in the air. Where are we going to go and what are we going to do? Well, next line. And so we will be with the Lord forever. Now, the little word caught up, circle in your notes, will you? It literally means to seize, to carry off, or to snatch away suddenly. It's reference to the transport of a person from one place to another. It's used 12 times in the New Testament. Let me give you two other examples so you get the idea that this rapture. Now, you're thinking to yourself, no, it says caught up. Where do people get this rapture stuff? It means caught up, seized, or snatched. When it was translated in Latin, the Latin word for this word here is rapturo. And so as you know, Latin was a very common language, and so the word rapturo came into being and people called it the rapture. But see, what the

0: Bible clearly teaches is that those of us who may be alive at the time of the rapture will not precede those who've died in Christ, but they will be resurrected, and then after that, we will be right behind them. And then we'll have a reunion. And notice the reunion is we'll see and recognize one another, and we'll be with the Lord, and then we'll all head out to heaven. Charles Ryrie gives a very brief, succinct overview of the rapture that I found very helpful. And under five aspects of the rapture, let me just highlight what he's put there and also a chart, because some of you are just about at the point where, you know, I think I got an idea what this passage is talking about, but what about the tribulation and what about the second coming and how does all this fit together? So let me do a brief review that I think will put the pieces of the puzzle in place. First, the five aspects of the rapture. One, you have the return of Jesus for his church. That was in verse 16, the first portion. The key word to write under that is the word eminent. Eminent. The word eminent literally means something hanging over your head that could fall at any time. The rapture requires no other prophetic event to occur on the calendar of God's timetable. It could happen today at 12:05. It could happen tomorrow at 11:57. It could happen next week, next month. Nothing has to happen in Israel. Nothing has to happen anywhere. The rapture can occur anytime. And when you understand that, it will change how you live, how you believe, and how you behave. First John tells us that a proper study of prophecy causes us to fix our eyes on the person of Christ, and as we do, it is the hope of his return and the lack of awareness of when it exactly will be that purifies us, because we live thinking moment by moment, maybe today. Ryrie goes on to say that not only then is there return of Christ that is imminent, there's the resurrection of the dead. This is the first resurrection. It's of the church, and we'll talk later, and I'll give you some information about how you can discover the resurrection of Jewish believers and Gentile believers. Third, there's the actual rapture of the church, where we meet Jesus in the air and meet our loved ones who've died. Then there's the reunion of believers with Christ and with each other. What a great thought. People that you love, the people that are in Christ. You know, death isn't forever for believers. That's why he said, I don't want you to be ignorant, brethren. I don't want you to grieve like those who don't have hope. You grieve, but not like those who don't have hope. In fact, notice he says there's reassurance, the reassurance of hope in the face of death. Can you say that? Can you say that for you, and can you say that for the people you care most about? Finally, at the bottom, you see a brief picture that I'm just going to allude to, because many of you are going to get excited, and I'm glad. And you're going to think, you know what? I've got to start reading about prophecy, and I want to learn about this. And what you're going to do is you're going to go home, and you're thinking, prophecy, let's see. Revelation. I'm going to read Revelation. And you're going to get to about chapter 8, and then you're going to say, man, this is nuts. I don't understand any of this. So let me give you the cliff notes. Let me just give you the cliff notes of the book of Revelation and prophecy. And there's much, much more. But here's the cliff notes. You have Christ's death and resurrection. That was prophesied. And then we have the church time where we are here. And then what we've just talked about. Jesus will come. There'll be the rapture. Notice he doesn't come to the earth. We meet him in the clouds. And then immediately after the rapture, a series of events will happen very quickly. There will be a peace accord signed in the Middle East that will blow people's mind. The emergence of the Antichrist will come, and there will be such chaos, he'll promise hope and peace, and people will say, hey, yeah, let's give this guy the ball. He'll have supernatural powers, and for the first 3.5 years of the tribulation, it'll be like, hey, this is great. The church will have been raptured out, and that won't be done in a secret or in a corner. People will make up all kind of bizarre stories to talk about what happened to those people and why. Many people will be like people, maybe even some of you in this room, who understand the story, who said, I'll wait till later, and the rapture will occur, and they will go through the tribulation, and they will trust in Christ during that time. God says he will send 144,000 evangelists, Jewish evangelists, because he's going to go after his people and love them and draw them back. And then the second half of this 3.5 years will be chaos, judgment, wrath, like you cannot imagine. So in the little section where there's the tribulation between the rapture and Christ's return, write Revelation, R-E-V, period, 6 through 18. And as you read through that, you'll know, oh, that's what's occurring here. Then Christ's return, that's chapter 19. That's the battle. Literally, it's a war of Armageddon. And then chapter 20 will talk about the literal thousand-year reign. Well, Christ is coming back, and he will fulfill every promise that he made to the nation of Israel. At the end of that time, there will be one last sort of hoopla, and you can read about that, and there will be final judgment, and then there will be a new heaven and a new earth. Revelation 20 tells you about that thousand-year reign, and then eternity, the new heaven, new earth, is described in chapter 21 and 22. So you've got the cliff notes, and so as you read through, that'll give you some understanding. Now, you'll still find significant confusion, but this little book, one, I like it because it's thin. There's a high correlation between thin books and what gets read. Second, it's very brief and clear. It's called Come Quickly, Lord Jesus, What You Should Know About the Rapture by Dr. Charles Ryrie. Now, those of you that have been around the block, questions have popped up in your mind. Don't some people believe differently about the rapture and mid and post? Absolutely. All those are covered here. I can't cover all that. They're covered clearly, fairly. Well, what about the millennial kingdom and how's that populated? Covered here. What about that passage in Revelation 3? Covered here. So that's the Cliff Notes.
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0: When you think about prophecy, what comes to your mind? I think there's about four major responses in our day, and I'd like to walk through them very briefly, and I'd like to ask you, as I'm speaking, kind of put a check mark next to the one that most honestly reflects your attitude. The first attitude is an unhealthy preoccupation. There are some people that it is all they think about, and this is obviously an unbiblical attitude. The second one is the other extreme, what I would call fearless skepticism. This is like, you know what, people have been talking about the end of the world forever and Jesus and coming back. I don't buy any of that stuff. I just don't buy in at all. That really neglects about one-fifth of the biblical teaching, which revolves around the prophetic word. The third attitude is what I call fearful confusion. People hear about Armageddon. They hear about the rapture. They hear about, oh, this and that. And they go, oh, gosh, I don't know what's going to happen. And I'm afraid. And I read the Bible and I'm all confused. And this teacher says that. And this teacher says that. And that teacher says this. And this book says this one thing. And you get the idea. And instead of it being something very positive and hopeful, it becomes a source of alarm. The fourth attitude, I think, is biblical. In fact, it's what the Bible says we should have. Prophecy is the blessed hope. It's the reality of heaven. There are certainly some different views, and we're going to walk through the specifics of some of those things in our next broadcast. But the reality is, Jesus is coming back. The reality is, there is a heaven. The reality is, there's a day when there's going to be peace. I want to ask you a very specific question. What is your view of the afterlife, and what measure does that play in your everyday thinking? When is the last time you seriously thought about heaven? See, the early biblical writers thought a lot about heaven, because if you don't, you start living for now. I remember just recently doing a burial of a man who had a year with multiple sclerosis and then died. And he read a book in about the last 6 months of his life on heaven. And he read and read and read. In fact, his daughter came once a week and she would read to him. And it was an amazing thing to see how his perspective changed. He was a believer. He loved God. But he told me, you know, Chip, I've never done much thinking about heaven. And he said, you know something? It's the anchor of my soul. There is more to life than right now. So let me encourage you, join us on our next broadcast when we examine what the Bible says about the return of Christ.
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It doesn't take much to be the hands and feet of Jesus. Wherever you are, Joy Radio. Yeah.

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0: Elevation Rhythm with Josiah Queen. Amazing on Joy Radio, wherever you are, marveling at God's grace, viewing the familiar truth of salvation with fresh eyes. 18 degrees, some on and off showers this morning, risk of a thunderstorm, warming up to 25 this afternoon, feeling in the low 30s with the humidity. Samantha has her eyes on the commute. Good morning.
1: Good morning. We are coming off of a long weekend into a short week, and so far so good in terms of starting off our morning commute this Tuesday, not spotting any collisions or closures on the go. If you're heading out along the 401 eastbound, that's filling in through Pearson, and the DVP starting to get busier from the 401 to Eglinton. South 400 seeing delays approaching the 401 ramps, and the 410 also seeing some slowdown Sandalwood to Queen. Looks like I may have spoken too soon. We may be dealing with a stalled vehicle just on the approach to Queen. If you're in the area and do have an update, give me a call, 1-833 now slow. From what I can see here on the traffic cams, it does look like we may be dealing with a new current problem that just happened. Are you a unionized construction worker or a member of the Ontario Building Trades? 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I'm Samantha Diaz.
0: 6:06, still to come, Forrest Frank, Nona, Cade Thompson, Corey Asbury, and Matt Marr.
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Top Song Tuesday at 8 o'clock. It's the number one Christian track in North America this week. 10 after 6, here's We Are Messengers with 1,000 Times on Joy Radio.

It's called a turkey coma. A little sluggish after the Thanksgiving long weekend. 614, here's For King and Country, For God Is With Us on Joy 94.9.

0: is with us. Joy Radio, wherever you are, for King and Country, we are Messengers and Daniel Richter. Before that, it's James Curtis with you at 6:17. As part of Pastor Appreciation Month, we want to honor our spiritual leaders and their families for the hard work and dedication. They do certainly face a lot of heavy stress and long hours while caring for their congregation. 1 Thessalonians 5:12 and 13 instructs us to recognize and respect our spiritual leaders and to encourage them in their ministry. 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We'd like to give some shout-outs. Let us know all about your pastor, joyradio.ca. Well, we've got some scattered showers today, perhaps even a thunderstorm, but some peaks of sunshine this afternoon. We'll have a high of 25, a humidex of 32, partly cloudy tonight, down to 15. Tomorrow bringing us a sun cloud mix and 16. Right now, some rain, it's 18.
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The Leafs wrapping up their three-game road trip tonight with the Mammoth in Salt Lake City. Meanwhile, the Raptors hosting the Knicks in preseason action. Here's We the Kingdom on Joy

0: Cochran and Company on Joy Radio, wherever you are. We also heard from Nona featuring Mitch Wong, We the Kingdom, and Forrest Frank in that set as well. It's Top Song Tuesday at 8 o'clock, the biggest Christian track in North America this week. 6:34, a look at the roads this morning. What's happening, Samantha?
1: It remains a very busy go through the GTA. If you're just heading out the door, we definitely have lots of delays to get through. Coming off of the long weekend, you will find the 401 eastbound busy anywhere from Pearson to the 400. Westbound from the 404 to Young, DVP already very slow going from the 401 to Eglinton. East on the Gardiner Expressway is problem-free, but filling in from about Islington right over towards Strawn. And expect a backup as well. If you're on the 427, I'm just getting word that past the 409, we have a left lane blocked. It's in the midst of clearing, but of course, something to be mindful of. And we did have issues out on Eglinton eastbound at Keel, a collision blocking the right lane. That's been cleared. Frankly, Remax is a multi-million dollar marketing system that gets you more. 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With the latest traffic, I'm Samantha Diaz.

0: Joy Radio, wherever you are. Kate Thompson, that's what the cross is for. Sharing the hope of Jesus. He holds the answer to our darkness, our brokenness, and our struggles. It's 6:38, mornings with James Curtis. Feeling a little sluggish and drowsy after all that food over the Thanksgiving long weekend? Yeah, I think we're all in the same boat. What we really need is a little stimulation, don't you think? And beyond just the caffeine. October 13th is National Train Your Brain Day, raising awareness about the incredible power of the human mind and the benefits of a consistent mental workout. Activities that keep our mind sharp, expanding and exercising our brain and using more of its potential capacity. To do that, we need to break out of our routines and try new activities or relearn old ones, working on our cognitive skills, reading or word puzzles, number games and brain teasers, challenging areas of the brain that we don't use every day. Learning a new skill helps you to focus and tap into your problem-solving abilities. A new instrument, a new language, a new hobby, force your brain to form fresh neural pathways. The incredible power of the mind. And physical exercise significantly benefits brain health by increasing blood flow to the brain, which delivers oxygen and nutrients essential for cognitive function. It also promotes the growth of new brain cells and improves memory and concentration. It's estimated that the average brain thinks between 60,000 and 80,000 thoughts every day. By the way, it's also No Bra Day in support of breast cancer awareness. Just might be the most comfortable day of the year, and I can confirm that I am not wearing a bra. We've got scattered showers today, perhaps even a thunderstorm, but some peaks of sunshine this afternoon. We'll have a high of 25, a humidex of 32. Partly cloudy tonight, down to a low of 15. Tomorrow bringing us a sun cloud mix and 16. Right now it's raining. We've got 18 degrees.
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3: 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I'm Holly Taylor for Good Company, and let's just dive right into God's Word. 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

The price of gas unchanged this morning, remaining at $1.81.9 per litre on average at most stations in the GTA. 646, Quinthronis with Savior in Somebody on Joy. When they-

Let me guess, turkey sandwiches for lunch today, right? It's 6:53. Here's Cece Winans with I've Got Joy on Joy Radio.

something that will make your morning, perhaps even your day, better. I'll let you know what it is shortly. 6:56, here's Matt Maher, Gonna Be All Right, from Joy Radio.

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0: Jamie McDonald, A Million Chances, featuring Tori Kelly on Joy Radio, wherever you are. God's unconditional grace, redemption, and forgiveness. 19 degrees, some on and off showers this morning, risk of a thunderstorm, warming up to 25 this afternoon, feeling in the low 30s with the humidity. Samantha has her eyes on the commute. How's it going?
1: As you're currently heading out the door, it is a pretty good run. We were dealing with problems on the 427 past the 409. That's been quickly cleared out of the way. East 401 is without any current issues, but of course volume to get through from the 427 right over towards approaching the 400 and westbound from the 404 through to Yonge. The DVP busy 401 to Eglinton, and expect an eastbound delay on the Gardner from Islington to Strawn. In-town routes also really starting to fill. We had issues at Keele and Eglinton. That's been cleared, but still seeing delays through there. And if you spot anything out of the norm this morning, you can call us at 1-833-NOW-SLOW. 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With the latest traffic, I'm Samantha Diaz.
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0: Joy Radio, wherever you are. Jay Walker's Danny Gokey with Corin Hawthorne and Luke Langman before that. It's James Curtis with you at 7:17. More reasons to make sure you grab some brekkie before heading out. In the chaos of modern life, the first meal of the day is often the most skipped, but from cognitive function to reinforcing family bonds, the benefits of making time for good whole foods in the morning are plentiful. The challenges to slowing down for breakfast might be real, but increasingly, scientific research backing the idea that a nutrient-packed breakfast eaten with care is not only beneficial for your body, but also your brain and your overall sense of well-being. Protein has been one of the biggest food and nutritional buzzwords over the last few years. There is a correlation between dietary protein intake and lowered risk of cognitive decline, and it doesn't take a whole lot to make a difference either. Eggs, widely recognized as the most reliable and highest quality sources available, and sharing family food traditions boosts your well-being. If you rarely sit down to eat as a family, you're not alone. Many times the kids would rather sit in front of the TV or a computer or in front of their device. I guess we as adults do the same thing. Eating together can be hugely beneficial. A study by Montreal's McGill University found that eating as a family is not only good for your physical health, it also has psychological and emotional benefits. They found that kids and teenagers who regularly ate with their parents were more self-confident, helpful, trusting, and more satisfied with life than those who tended to dine alone. So there you go, some great reasons to stop and sit down and chow down on a healthy, nutritious breakfast with your family. We're in for a bit of rain this morning. Yeah, you've probably seen it already. Scattered showers this morning, perhaps even a thunderstorm, but some peaks of sunshine this afternoon. We'll have a high of 25, a humidex of 32. Partly cloudy tonight, down to 15. Tomorrow, back to more seasonal temperatures, a sun cloud mix. We'll have a high of 16. Right now, some rain. It's 19.
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The Leafs wrapping up their three-game road trip tonight with the Mammoth in Salt Lake City. Meanwhile, the Raptors hosting the Knicks in preseason action. 7:25, Stephen Stanley on Joy Radio.

0: Mercy Me on Joy Radio, wherever you are. Peter Burton, Stephen Stanley, and Torrin Wells in that set as well. Top Song Tuesday in less than 30 minutes, the biggest Christian track in North America this week. It's 7:34. Let's get the latest on the drive-in this morning. Samantha.
1: It is a collision enclosure-free drive at the moment. However, you will encounter delays if you're on the DVP, anywhere from the 401 southbound to Eglinton, and eastbound on the 401's busy anywhere from Pearson towards approaching the 404, getting word of a new problem west 401. The express approaching Young, a stall affecting the right lane. If you're on the southbound side of the 400, expect delays Finch to the 401 ramps. And south 410 Sandalwood to Queen is busy. Eastbound on the Gardner, quite heavy anywhere from Islington to Strawn, and westbound as well. Looks like we may be dealing with a stall on the approach to South Kingsway. 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With the latest traffic, I'm Samantha Diaz.

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1: Joy Radio, wherever you are. Sadie Nesbitt, Lost and Found. Before that, it's 7:41, Mornings with James Curtis. Well, as a part of Pastor Appreciation Month, we want to honor our spiritual leaders and their families with their hard work and dedication. Many times they face heavy stress and long hours while caring for their congregation. 1 Thessalonians 5:12 and 13 instructs us to recognize and respect our spiritual leaders and to encourage them in their ministry. 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We'd like to give some shout outs. Let us know all about your pastor, joyradio.ca. Well, we're in for some scattered showers this morning, perhaps even a thunderstorm, but some peaks of sunshine this afternoon with a high of 25, a humidex of 32. Partly cloudy tonight, down to 15. Tomorrow bringing us a sun cloud mix and cooler with a high of 16. Right now, some rain. It's 19.
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1: Sure, I used to have a few personality quirks, but as I grew older and wiser, I discovered that a few just isn't enough. Here's Chris Tomlin.

featuring John Reddick next. He's got our number one hit in North America this week for Top Song Tuesday. First, it's Phil Wickham and Crowder. Really Is Amazing Grace on Joy.

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0: Top Song Tuesday. There's John Raddick, Holding On, Praise God, on Joy Radio, wherever you are. Moving up to the number one spot in North America, we've got a rundown of all the latest Christian hits for you again this Saturday, 6 p.m. on 20, The Countdown Magazine. Tomorrow morning at 8, Worship Wednesday, with a reminder for us to trust God's faithfulness and to find solid ground in Christ through every trial. It's 19 degrees, some on and off showers this morning, risk of a thunderstorm, warming up to 25 this afternoon, feeling in the low 30s with the humidity. Samantha has her eyes on the commute. How's it going?
1: A busy drive continues this morning. If you're heading out on the Gardner eastbound just before Spadina, we have a right lane blocked with a stalled vehicle. It is a very heavy drive on the approach. You're also going to find westbound delays on the Gardner near the DVP. The DVP itself collision-free, heavy though, from the 401 to Eglinton. West 401, the express approaching Young, a stall blocking the right lane. South 400, heavy Finch to the 401. And expect a backup as well on our in-town routes northbound at Lower Sherbourne and Lakeshore. We do have a collision blocking a right lane. 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With the latest traffic, I'm Samantha Diaz.
0: 8:05 still to come. Megan Woods, Toby Mack, Seth Schleter, Leanna Crawford, and Gateway Worship.
2: Hey, fear isn't all bad. Sometimes it's like the canary in the mine shaft. If the canary dies, it's time to leave. If, for instance, you're not afraid of thieves enough to lock your car, you're going to get robbed. If you aren't afraid of a gun pointed at your head, you're going to get shot. And if you aren't afraid of God sometimes, you're probably worshiping an idol. The scripture says it's a fearful thing to fall into the hands of the living God. Scripture also says that love casts out fear, and God loves you and He's your Father. Take your fears to Him. You may still have a bit of fear, but then, as I said, that's not all bad. I'm Steve Brown. You think about that. Share what you just heard with a friend. Go to youthinkaboutthat.com.
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0: Joy Radio, wherever you are. There's Kobe James, The Color, and Bodie before that. James Curtis with you at 8:16. Feeling a little sluggish and drowsy after all that food over the Thanksgiving long weekend? Yeah, I think we're all in the same boat. What we need is a little stimulation, don't you think? And beyond just the caffeine. October 13th is National Train Your Brain Day, raising awareness about the incredible power of the human mind and the benefits of a consistent mental workout. Activities that keep our mind sharp, expanding and exercising our brain and using more of its potential capacity. And to do that, we need to break out of our routines and try new activities or relearn old ones, working on our cognitive skills, reading or word puzzles, number games and brain teasers, challenging areas of the brain that we don't use every day. Learning a new skill helps you focus and tap into your problem-solving abilities. A new instrument, a new language, a new hobby, force your brain to form fresh new neural pathways, the incredible power of the mind. And physical exercise significantly benefits brain health by increasing blood flow to your brain, which delivers oxygen and nutrients essential for cognitive function. It also promotes the growth of new brain cells and improves memory and concentration. It's estimated that the average brain thinks between 60,000 and 80,000 thoughts every day. By the way, it's also No Bra Day in support of breast cancer awareness. It just might be the most comfortable day of the year, and I can confirm that I am not wearing a bra. Scattered showers this morning, perhaps even a thunderstorm, but some peaks of sunshine this afternoon. Temperature climbing to 25 with a humidex of 32. Yeah, I'll take that. Partly cloudy tonight, down to 15. Cooler tomorrow with a sun cloud mix, a high of 16. Right now, we do have some light rain in the GTHA. It's 19.
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The Leafs wrapping up their three-game road trip tonight with the Mammoth in Salt Lake City. Meanwhile, the Raptors, they've got a game with the Knicks in preseason action. 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

0: Brandon Lake on Joy Radio, wherever you are. We also heard from Toby Mac, Blanca, and Megan Woods in that set. It's 8:32. Let's see how traffic is shaping up this morning. Anything to watch for, Samantha?
1: A busy drive continues this morning. If you're heading out on the Gardner eastbound just before Spadina, we have a right lane blocked with a stalled vehicle. It is a very heavy drive on the approach. You're also going to find westbound delays on the Gardner near the DVP. The DVP itself, collision-free, heavy though, from the 401 to Eglinton. West 401, the express approaching Young, a stall blocking the right lane. South 400 heavy Finch to the 401, and expect a backup as well on our in-town routes northbound at Lower Sherburn and Lakeshore. We do have a collision blocking a right lane. 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With the latest traffic, I'm Samantha Diaz.

0: Joy Radio, wherever you are. Jordan Cawley, Seth Schleter before that. It's 8:40, Mornings with James Curtis. More reasons to make sure you grab some brekkie before heading out. In the chaos of modern life, the first meal of the day often skipped. But from cognitive function to reinforcing family bonds, the benefits of making for a good time of eating whole foods in the morning are plentiful. The challenges to slowing down for breakfast might be real, but increasingly, scientific research backs the idea that a nutrient-packed breakfast eaten with care is not only beneficial for the body, but also the brain and our overall sense of well-being. Protein has been one of the biggest food and nutrition buzzwords over the last few years. There's a correlation between dietary protein intake and lowered risk of cognitive decline, and it doesn't take a whole lot either to make a difference. Eggs are widely recognized as one of the most reliable and highest quality sources available, and sharing family food traditions boasts your well-being. If you rarely sit down to eat as a family, you're not alone, but many times the kids would rather eat it in front of the TV or a computer or on their device. I guess we as adults do the same thing, don't we? Eating together can be hugely beneficial. A study by Montreal's McGill University has found that eating as a family is not only good for your physical health, it also has psychological and emotional benefits. And they found that kids and teenagers who regularly ate with their parents were more confident, helpful, trusting, and more satisfied with life than those who tended to dine alone. So some great reasons to stop, sit down, and chow down on some healthy, nutritious breakfast with your family before heading out each day. We're in for a bit of rain still this morning, perhaps even a thunderstorm, but some peaks of sunshine this afternoon. We'll have a high of 25, a humidex of 32, so quite warm for this time of year. I'll take it. Partly cloudy tonight, down to 15, and then cooling off again tomorrow with a sun cloud mix, a high of 16. Right now, light rain in the GTHA, it's 19 degrees.
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1: What can I say for the sun that shines and warms my face? 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What can I say when every day's a perfect picture of your grace? What can I say? 'Cause I really love it. Yeah, I love it. You may

Mornings with James Curtis. 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
1: The more we are growing in Christ, the more generosity is seen from our lives. What kind of generosity? Our time, giving of our time, giving of our talent, giving of our treasure. This is what we are to see again within our lives, as the Bible tells us. So that's why a stingy Christian, by necessity and by the Bible, is an oxymoron.

0: Welcome to Live in the Light. Let's get right into our message today. We are talking about generosity. And since giving is a big deal to Jesus, as evidenced in Scripture, it is a big deal to us too. Today we are talking about the world-changing generosity of God. He sent His Son to us, and what's more incredible and selfless than that? I love that we'll hear that in this message, Robbie, that the DNA of God, the very thing that makes up who He is His love. It's His generosity. Speaking of sending His Son, hey, Robbie, we love the incarnation here at Live in the Light, and you have recently written a book about it. Can you tell our listeners about God with us?
1: Wow. Yeah, I'd love to do that. So thanks for the heads up, too. You know, here we are. So yes, when it comes to generosity, the DNA, as you said, Shannon, it's a very powerful theology. The DNA of our Father is generosity. He sent His Son. He gave His Son to be born. Why? To die. He gave His Son to us that we might live. The heart of the Father, the heart of Jesus Christ, the heart of the Holy Spirit, the DNA of our Trinitarian Godhead is generosity. That is amazing. And we have a book on the incarnation, which again, you just brought up. And so, yeah, we're excited for our listeners to get. It's a 25-day devotional on the glory of the incarnation and the reality and the beauty of Christmas, which we love around here. I personally love, again, the incarnation. We want all our listeners to love it too. But today's message is primarily on generosity and why, as we follow Christ, we can't help but be generous ourselves. One of the things we'll hear too in the intro of the sermon right now is the stingy Christian is an oxymoron.
0: Love that.
1: I love it too. It's just so good. We'll hear that in a couple moments, right? But it's true. So as the closer we get to Christ and the more we are like Him, then the more generous we will be with our time and our talent and our treasure. That's just how it goes. So may it be powerfully used in the lives of our listeners. May the Lord bless you and speak to you and fill you and encourage you and transform you and me and us today as we are once again exposed to the Word of God.
0: All right, today's message, the evidence of grace, a generous life, comes from 2 Corinthians chapter 8. Open your Bible with me and we will get into the message now.
1: Let's get our Bibles open now to 2 Corinthians chapter 8. 2 Corinthians chapter 8. We're continuing in our series in 2 Corinthians. We just keep, you know, whatever's next. We will take a break next weekend for an Easter message, and we will pick it back up again the week following. 2 Corinthians chapter 8. I want to start with this provocative statement today. This provocative statement today really sets the tone for where we're going. According to Scripture, the stingy Christian is an oxymoron. According to Scripture, the stingy Christian is an oxymoron. I wonder if you were challenged with that statement. If you are, good. And why is this statement true? What's up, Noah? Well done, bro. Well done. So proud of you. It's awesome. Awesome. And all those being baptized. All those being baptized today. And why is this statement true? Well, we're going to see explicitly in our text today that at the heart of Christ, listen carefully now, we're building a theology that leads us to our transformation. At the heart of Jesus Christ is a heart to give. The heart of Christ, the heart of Jesus, is a heart to give. And the very heart of the gospel, like think about this, again, beautiful theology. The very heart of the gospel is the world-changing generosity of God. Right? Like the heart of the gospel is God so loved the world, He gave. He gave his only Son. So the core of the DNA of Jesus Christ is generosity, right? Like Christ is overwhelmed and filled with love. And what happens when someone is filled with love? Well, by necessity, love gives. So love and generosity are best of friends. You got to know that. You can't be filled with love and not be generous. If you're generous, there's a form of love. Love and generosity are the best of friends. So think about it then. Christ's followers, right? Genuine followers of Jesus Christ, we know are being transformed, 2 Corinthians 3:18, are being transformed into the image of Christ. And as we are transformed in the image of Christ, the DNA of Christ becomes the DNA of us increasingly. So therefore, follow me here, One of the leading signs of a genuine believer then must be a growing heart of generosity. Like, you can't be a genuine follower of Jesus Christ and taking on the DNA of Jesus Christ and be stingy. That doesn't compute theologically. The more we are growing in Christ, the more generosity is seen from our lives. What kind of generosity? Our time, giving of our time, giving of our talent, giving of our treasure. This is what we are to see again within our lives, as the Bible tells us. So that's why a stingy Christian by necessity and by the Bible is an oxymoron. So Paul, in these next two chapters, by the way, it's going to be like multiple weeks in one way or another, circling back, and it's pretty powerful stuff. He's going to explain the power of generosity, the beauty of generosity, which also explains the importance of generosity within the Christ follower. So here's our big idea today, as clear as I can be on the screen for you. It's right here. If Christ is truly in us, then generosity will be growing from us. Again, without exception, okay, all listening today, you're alive in the Lord Jesus Christ. If he's truly in us, then generosity will be growing, flowing, and showing from us. This is the reality of what the Bible teaches us today. It's very exciting. It's very exciting. Love to see how the Lord uses it. All that to say this, then our sermon title, stated this way, is this: the evidence of grace is a generous life. The evidence of grace is a generous life. All right, let's look at our text now. You see where I'm getting this all from? Lord, help us, lead us, teach us, change us. 2 Corinthians 8, verse 1. Paul says this: we want you to know, brothers and sisters, about the grace of God that has been given among the churches of Macedonia. Notice, for in a severe test of affliction, their abundance of joy and their extreme poverty, wow, have overflowed in a wealth of generosity on their part. That's not what I expected to read there. For they gave according to their means, as I can testify, and beyond their means, of their own accord, begging us earnestly for the favor of taking part in the relief of the saints. Begging us earnestly for the favor of giving. Awesome. Verse 5. And this, not as we expected, notice, but they gave themselves first to the Lord, and then by the will of God to us. There's a lot of giving going on in the first five verses of 2 Corinthians chapter 8. What are we learning here? We'll stop there and we'll just begin to unpack this. What are we learning when it comes to generosity? Number one, I am inspired by the example of others. When it comes to generosity, I am inspired or encouraged or challenged by the example of others. In verses 1 to 5, the context here is that new believers in Judea had been hit very hard with a severe famine, and they found themselves in great need. So what Paul had done, Paul had contacted the Macedonian churches about helping their brothers and sisters in Judea. And the result was, we just read, that the Macedonian churches begged Paul earnestly to take part in the giving and the relief of the saints. So what Paul does now, Paul uses the example of the Macedonian churches to encourage, to motivate, and to challenge the Corinthian church, who, relatively speaking, by the way, was quite well off, to encourage the Corinthian church towards a similar generosity. And he really states it in the positive here. Very, very positive, right? He's giving a wonderfully positive example. Look at how these brothers and sisters are giving. You can give in this way too. And we see now some beautiful principles here when it comes to generosity and giving. I want us to see first here that Paul refers to the abundant generosity of the Macedonian churches, quote, as the grace of God upon their lives. So that's very important. So their giving was seen theologically as the grace of God upon their lives. Paul explains that the Macedonians, they were so aware and filled with God's grace. They were so aware of God's grace to them that God's grace overflowed from them. See, one of the things that we have to know about our God is our God is not a stingy God. Our God is an infinitely generous God. I think of Romans 8, it says that he who did not spare his own son. I mean, just think of that statement. He who did not spare his own son, will he not graciously give us all things? Romans 8:32 says. Again, listen. The DNA of our

to apply this. Would people call you stingy? I don't want any elbows right now, okay? Don't do that. Let the Holy Spirit do it. Okay? See, we don't really see ourselves. It's very hard to see ourselves truly, right? Blind spots, they're called. But how would others around us classify us? Would they call us stingy, miserly, greedy, cheap, lacking generosity? I'm telling you, like, this is an important self-awareness moment. If people around us would label us as greedy, stingy, tight-fisted, miserly, and you claim to be a Christ follower, I would want to move away from that as fast as possible. That is not the work of God in your life. That is anti-fruit of the Spirit at that moment. Because the DNA of God is love overflowing with generosity. We want to be growing in generosity because this is who Jesus Christ again is for us. So we don't rush by this moment. We sit, we just wonder. And maybe, I mean, this takes a lot of humility, but maybe just, you know, the person who's really wondering this will not ask themselves, but will ask others around them to say, how do you view me in this regard? Tough to do, I know. It takes a lot of humility. But man, I would want to know the answer. Because if I'm seen as stingy, if I am moving around in tight-fistedness, I'm lacking generosity, that is a problem to the Lord, and it is a problem, it should be a problem to us as well. Again, I want us to see here, the Macedonian church was so overwhelmed by God's grace to them, the salvation of Jesus Christ, the generosity of Jesus Christ to them, what was happening? They could not help but spill onto others the grace that they have received. See, so the genuine growing Christ follower should be growing in God's DNA of love and generosity to the point where when someone bumps into us, we should spill on them generous giving and love, right? You get bumped into, oh, sorry, and you just naturally spill over on them because of how much you've been aware of what God has done for you. That's the ideal life and walk, again, of someone who's genuinely growing in the Lord Jesus Christ. You're so aware of God's grace that his grace overflows through. I've given so much. Now I've been so saved. Now I'm sent to bless others. This is the heart of every genuine Christ follower. I also need us to see an example of great generosity happened in our context here in the midst of great affliction and poverty. Look at verse 2. Paul says, for in a severe test of affliction, wow, and their extreme poverty, right? Like, not just poverty, extreme poverty, not just affliction, severe test of affliction. It resulted in a bitterness and a hard-heartedness. Oh, no, it doesn't say that, does it? No, it resulted in an overflowing wealth of generosity and joy. This is a remarkable example here of what God has been doing, again, in the Macedonian church. Severe affliction, extreme poverty, results in abundant joy and overflowing wealth of generosity. Amazing. Amazing. Let's be honest, okay? Like, let's just be honest. In our day, true generosity is rare. It's just rare. You know, I read this week that the percentage of Canadians that submit a charitable, you know, like receipt in their tax return is 16%. And you only need, what, $200 in order to like submit that? 16% of Canadians even submit a charitable portion on their tax return. That is beyond pathetic to me. Like, that is so sad. I mean, just the greed, like just the all-consuming, it's all about us. Like, and what's the actual number of the 16%? Like, it's in the hundreds. It's in the hundreds across this nation. That's everyone, by the way. I mean, but just like, wow, the way that we're set up in this society to just be so obsessed with self. We don't give anything. Wrong. Believers should be incredibly different than that. Like, supernaturally different than that as well. So generosity is rare, and especially in the midst of affliction and poverty. So we will often tell ourselves, well, I'll give when times are better. I'll give when times are easier. I'll give when I get through this hard season. Or I'll give once I have a surplus. And as we do that, we often, the Bible says, we give out of our abundance. When we give out of our abundance, it means we give at no cost. It doesn't cost us anything. It's like the guy who's $1 million and he gives $50,000. It sounds like a lot, but in relative what he has, it's not. It's not.

0: And then look at verse 3. For they gave according to their means, as I can testify, and beyond their means of their own accord, begging us earnestly for the favor to take part. So notice, they gave according to their means. That means they would give as would be expected. So they gave a generous portion. Like for us to give what's expected in our lives is to be expected to give generously. God has entrusted us with a stewardship. We give back generously. And then it says to give beyond their means means to give above and beyond any normal expectation. So that then is sacrificial giving. We give to the point it hurts. I believe the Bible teaches all true biblical giving of generosity. We should give in a way it says, I could do this, but instead I give this. I could enjoy this, but instead I give. It has to cost us something. And then Paul says, of their own accord. That's huge, eh? Of their own accord, which means this was not under compulsion. And more of that will come in chapter 9. It's beautiful. But there's an abundance of joy. See what's happening here? So like, they're not being like, they're not twisting their arm into giving. They're not being guilted into giving. They want to give. They're so aware of God's grace. They have joy as they give again to the help of the relief of the saints that are around them. The Macedonians understood the words of Christ. It is more blessed to give than to receive. It is more blessed to give than to receive. You know what I love about the Macedonian church? Like, at the time of their service, when we say, I'd like to now call the ushers forward to take up the offering, the Macedonians were like, yes! Yes! That's what they were like, literally, they're begging earnestly for the favor of taking part in the saints. When the ushers come forward to take up the offering, they're like, finally! Woo! Here we go, right? You hear that, man? Offering's coming, yeah! Like, that's literally what they were doing, okay? I have to testify, I've never seen that in our church before, right? Maybe it's been inside, you know, I mean, hopefully it has been, whatever, but I've never, someone's like, yes, wouldn't that be amazing? Like someone sincerely feeling that way as they get to give now the favor of giving to the things of the Lord. It's amazing to me. He's more blessed to give than to receive. I will say this in a very, very small way too, though. You know, you have all your debits that come out of your accounts to pay bills and whatnot, and those things are often discouraging, right? But for Jill and I, right, you have some debits again in the week that come out again. They're giving to the things of the kingdom, and I find my response when a debit comes out for the things of the kingdom, you're just like, "That's good." Like you just feel so good about that. There's money well spent. just it's so much different than like the bill that comes out, and then but they come to the kingdom. Like I find that, and I want to be more like that. Just like yes. That's not going to be wasted. That's awesome. Now look at verse 5. Begging us earnestly for the favor of being able to give. Amazing. And then verse 5. And this, not as we expected, but they gave themselves first to the Lord and then by the will of God to us. So notice that giving is not ultimately financial. It is spiritual. It is spiritual. What? They gave themselves first to the Lord. And what happens? You give yourself first to the Lord, and then the will of God flows from your life. Right? So it's just like this supernatural thing that happens. You give yourself to the Lord, and then part of that transformation is now I'm aligning my life with the will of God by the Holy Spirit. And part of that, again, is the spiritual movement of giving that comes from my life. I think of the biblical example, Luke 19, of Zacchaeus. And Zacchaeus there, he interacts with Jesus, and his life was changed. On the screen for you, I want you to see this. And Zacchaeus stood and said, Lord, half of my goods I give to the poor. I mean, what an interesting first response. And if I defrauded anyone, I will store it fourfold. Again, I just want you to see what Jesus says in response to this statement of how I'm giving and my life has changed. Jesus says, today salvation has come to this house. He draws a direct line from the financial movements of Zacchaeus to the reality of salvation in his life. Today, salvation has come to this house. That hits me. That's amazing to me. When it comes to generosity, I'm encouraged by the example of others, and that story of Zacchaeus leads us into the second point. When it comes to generosity, I must seek to excel in this grace. I must seek to excel in this grace. I don't want to be left behind. Look at verse 6 now. Accordingly, we urge Titus that as he has started, so he should complete among you. Notice here, this act of grace. That phrase is used a lot. But as you excel in everything, like listen to this. As you excel in faith and speech, wonderful, and knowledge, so good, and all earnestness, amazing, and in our love for you, excellent. Notice what he says next. See that you excel in this act of grace also. He says, I say this not as a command, but to prove by the earnestness of others that your love is also genuine. Okay. Wow, there's a lot here. This is an amazing text to me. I've never preached this text before. Blessed this week to be able to jump into it, keep learning. Martin Luther said this on the screen. He said, there are three conversions necessary, the heart, the mind, and the purse. I want you to look at that. I want you to meditate on it. He's very right. Three conversions necessary. Not all of us have been converted in every way here. There's no way. John Wesley said this on the screen. The last part of a man to be converted is his wallet. Who's that for today? Like for real. Who's that for today? And this truth is directly in line with what Paul is saying. Paul was so excited about them excelling in virtues, right? He saw them growing in faith and speech and knowledge and love, like incredible things to excel in, right? Wonderful, wonderful virtues. Ah, but there was one area that the Corinthian church was particularly lacking in. They were not excelling in this act of grace in giving. And he says, you know, he's not afraid to speak truth. He says, hey, but see, you excel in this act of grace also. Because this is a major part, again, of what it means to truly know the Lord Jesus Christ. Undeniably here, listen. Undeniably here, the Bible is teaching us a key evidence of grace in our lives is our generosity that comes from our lives. Like, we cannot avoid the theology before us right now. Right? Like Paul says it right here. You can excel in faith and love and knowledge. Great. Awesome. However, not to the neglect or the lack of excelling in the grace of generosity. I'll say it again. A key evidence of grace of Christ working in our lives is that generosity will be growing from our lives. Now, let's just look at this angle for a second then. Say, listen, well, God doesn't need our money. As if God needs our money. Well, then the question is, then why does he care so much about our giving? Why does he care so much about our giving? Why does Jesus talk more about money than heaven and hell combined? Why does Paul strongly emphasize this again and again? Here's the reason. God doesn't need our money, but he wants your heart. Listen. And where your treasure is, there will be your heart also. Okay? Again, hey, men and women, listen up. Okay? Listen. If you have not surrendered your treasure to the Lord, you have not fully surrendered your heart to the Lord. This is the problem. This is why God cares about this. He wants your heart. Because when he has your whole heart, he has you. And then he can use you and bless you. If we are holding back this area, that's a major portion, again, of our heart that we are not surrendering to the things of the Lord Jesus Christ. Jesus knows this. If he doesn't have our giving, he doesn't have our hearts. This is why Jesus has so many examples. Is the rich young ruler comes up and says, teacher, to Jesus, what must I do to inherit eternal life? And Jesus gives the commands, and the rich young son, I've done all of these things, but Jesus knows right. He knows exactly who he's speaking to. And Jesus says, there's one more thing I ask of you, that you sell all you have and give to the poor. And at that moment, the rich young ruler is incredibly sorrowful, walks away sad. He chooses his wealth over Jesus. What did Jesus do? He exposed the idol of his heart. He revealed what he actually wanted in life. He wanted wealth more than eternal life. And he proved it because he left. And it deeply impacted his emotions and made him fill with sorrow. See, we don't want to be that person. But we have to really sit today and say, you know, this is like, this is why I get very excited about messages on generosity. Why? Because it's a heart health day. Like, this is all about the heart right now. And I love messages on the heart. It's not nearly as much about money or giving as it is about the heart. The heart, what do we actually love? Who do we actually love? And today are days where so much potential for repentance, potential for surrender, potential for trusting God, not ourselves. That's why I get so excited as well. You know, physical exercise strengthens the physical heart. Generosity in giving strengthens the spiritual heart. Paul says, seek that you may excel in this, right? That word excel means lead the way, take the initiative, grow in this virtue of generosity and giving. Excel in it, not just get by barely. Interesting, the Corinthians were growing in many areas, right? Right? They were taking Hope Institute classes. They were serving in the Hope parking lot. They were eagerly seeking to invite people to Hope Easter services, right? Doing great things. They're all great things, right? They were in a Hope D group or whatever it is, but they had yet to excel in their giving. Some of you know this. Our members would for sure, but maybe some of you don't. It's really important you know that as a church, we seek to excel in this grace. Again, as a church as a whole. We had made the commitment when the church began in 2004 that we would give a minimum of 20% of our offering right out the door to missions and the gospel. We have held to that commitment again now for 23 years. Even during our building campaign, we were just so resolved before the Lord that we continue to give at least 20%. The last several years, last year was 27%, and the year before that was 25%. You have millions of dollars going out for the kingdom and for missions, which we are absolutely thrilled about because we want generosity to be part of the DNA of this church. It's so important to the Lord. And it's so important to us as well.
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2: 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Here's Nancy DeMoss-Walgemuth.
3: Everything we need is found in him. 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
2: This is Revive Our Hearts with Nancy DeMoss-Walgemuth, author of Choosing Gratitude. For Tuesday, October 13th, I'm Dana Gresh. Welcome back for another day of marveling at our precious Savior together. Today really is a day for awe and wonder because we're talking about an underrated name of Jesus, Alpha and Omega. And truly, I don't know why we don't talk about this more. It's mind-boggling and awe-inspiring and beautiful and, well, so many other adjectives. I could go on and on, but I'll let Nancy DeMoss-Walgemuth show you just how much this name reveals the glory of Christ.
3: Alpha and Omega, as many of you know, are the first and the last letters of the Greek alphabet. It's as if we were saying A to Z. As with the other I Am names, this is an unmistakable claim on Jesus' part to be God. Twice elsewhere in the book of Revelation, God calls himself with this same name. He says in Revelation 1, I am the Alpha and the Omega, says the Lord God, who is and who was and who is to come, the Almighty. In Revelation 21, the Father says, it is done. I am the Alpha and the Omega, the beginning and the end. And then in chapter 22, Jesus says, I am the Alpha and the Omega. Jesus is claiming to be God. And of course, we know that he is God. You see this same concept in the Old Testament. It's emphasized many times, particularly in the book of Isaiah, that God is the first and the last. Let me just read to you a few of those verses. Who has performed and done this, calling the generations from the beginning? I, the Lord, the first and with the last, I am he. Thus says the Lord, the King of Israel and his Redeemer, the Lord of hosts, I am the first and I am the last. Besides me, there is no God. And then in Isaiah 48, listen to me, O Jacob and Israel, whom I called. I am he, I am the first, and I am the last. So when Jesus says, I am the Alpha and the Omega, I am the first and the last, I am the beginning and the end, he is saying again, I and the Father are one. Now, there are a number of implications to this name of Jesus that I think should be encouraging and helpful to us as we walk and live this Christian life. First of all, it's just clear that he is the one and only. I am the Alpha and the Omega. He is unique. There is no other like him. He has no competitors. And of course, that's the same with his other names as well. He is in a class all his own. And then that name speaks to us of his eternal existence, from everlasting to everlasting, from everlasting past to everlasting future. You are God, Psalm 90 tells us. Jesus, like the Father, always existed. There was never a time when he didn't exist. He created all things, including time. Before he created, there was no time. No one created him. He was there before anything or anyone else existed. This is mind-boggling. You can't really wrap your mind around this. If you try to, you lose your mind. But we have to believe it's true because the scripture teaches us this. He existed in all of eternity past. There never was a time when he wasn't. And he will always exist in eternity future. There never will be a time when he doesn't exist. He always was. He always will be. He was there in the beginning of time, and he'll be there at the end of time. He is the beginning and the end of all things. His existence is eternal. And then we see that he is the beginning and the end of history and of all creation. All things were made by him. He holds everything together. He will bring it to its final consummation. There will be an end to time and history and this corrupt and fallen world, and he is the one who will bring that about. He is the one who will create a new heaven and a new earth where righteousness dwells. He's the beginning and the end of history and of creation. He's the beginning of all history and is the end toward which all creation is moving. He is the creator, and all creation is moving toward him. All things exist for him. All things exist for his glory. Now, I'll just tell you that I'm swimming way out of my depth. I can only like doggy paddle here. It's just so amazing. And that's what I want us to see is we have an amazing Savior. He is the Alpha and the Omega, the beginning and end of history and of creation. And he is the beginning and the end of our salvation. Hebrews 12 tells us that he is the author and the finisher of our faith. Or some of your translations have it, he is the founder and the perfecter of our faith. From beginning to end, our faith, our salvation is dependent upon and derived from him. He's the Alpha. He initiated our salvation. He gave his life for us. He drew us to himself. He's in the process of sanctifying us and conforming us to his image. And he's the Omega of our salvation. He's the end of the Old Testament priesthood and the sacrificial system that we talked about when we saw Jesus as our great high priest. And Romans 10 tells us that Christ is the end of the law for righteousness to everyone who believes. He's the Alpha and the Omega, the end, the goal, the aim, the purpose of our faith. And he promises that he will complete the good work that he has begun in us. We will be like Jesus. We will be sanctified. We will be glorified because he is not only the Alpha, the beginning, but the Omega, the end of our salvation. He accomplishes what he begins. Is that encouraging to you? I know it is to me. Now, in addition to the beginning, that concept of Alpha, the Jews also used the word Alpha to speak of the chief or the highest or the best of a group of people or things. We talk sometimes about something being A1. We mean that's the best, it's the most, it's the highest. In the animal kingdom, sometimes you'll hear talk about an alpha male. That's the animal that has the highest rank in a particular animal hierarchy or a social grouping. It's the dominant animal. It's the leader of the pack, the highest in the pecking order. That's the alpha male. Well, Jesus is the alpha being of the entire universe. Preeminent, the chief, the highest, the best, first in priority, exalted. And we see this theme all through scripture. Revelation 1 tells us he's the firstborn of the dead and the ruler of kings on earth. He's the alpha. Colossians 1 tells us he is the beginning, the firstborn from the dead, that in everything he might be preeminent, the alpha being. Now, by contrast, Omega could refer to that which is the last and the lowliest. And I think this speaks not just of Christ in being the alpha, the exaltation of Christ, but also the Omega, Christ in his humiliation. He made himself lower than the angels. He was despised. He was rejected of men. Psalm says he became a worm and no man. He humbled himself. He became obedient to death. The Alpha, the exalted Christ, the Omega. Christ in his humiliation. So whether you're doing top to bottom or left to right, beginning to end, highest to lowest, he is the Alpha and the Omega. Now, One of the questions I always try and ask here on Revive Our Hearts is, so what? What difference does it make? Why does this matter to us? Well, I think you've already seen some of that, but let's just talk for a few moments about what difference it makes to know Jesus as the Alpha and the Omega. First of all, it tells us that everything we need is found in Him. Whatever you need to deal with whatever situation. It also means that He has ordained the beginning and the end of our lives and everything in between. Psalm 139 says, "My frame was not hidden from you when I was made in secret. Your eyes have seen my unformed substance." He knew us before we were born. But it goes on to say, "In your book were all written the days that were ordained for me, when as yet there was not one of them." He knows our last day. He's ordained it. The beginning and the end of our lives and everything in between. That's a safe place to be. It frees us from fear to know Jesus as the Alpha and the Omega. In Revelation chapter 1, John is on the Isle of Patmos and he sees this awesome vision of the risen, reigning Christ. And the sight is terrifying to him. It says in verse 17, "When I saw him, I fell at his feet as though dead. But he laid his right hand on me, saying, 'Fear not. I am the first and the last and the living one. I died, and behold, I am alive forevermore, and I have the keys of death and Hades.'" That's what delivers us from fear of seeing Christ, is to know that He is the Alpha and the Omega, the first and the last, the living one. Now, not only had John just seen this amazing vision of Christ, but he was about to see a vision of a terrifying future. All these great judgments upon judgments, upheaval in the world. And I think Jesus revealed himself to John before he saw all that terror that was coming, because he wanted John to know that Jesus was in charge of it all. The reason John didn't need to fear whatever was coming was that Jesus is the Alpha and the Omega, the beginning and the end. He's in charge of everything in between. This name of Jesus disrupts the cycle of worry. And some of you live in that cycle of worry. You're worrying about things that haven't even had a chance of happening. No idea, but you conjure up these worries in your head, sometimes in your dreams. Listen, you can disrupt that cycle of worry and break into that thing that you're fearful of with this thought that Jesus is your Alpha and Omega, the beginning and the end, the first and the last. Whatever your problems are, they won't outlive Him. He'll be there. He is there. Knowing Jesus in this way means that you live in a safe, closed system. That there's nothing that can touch your life that's outside of Him. There's nothing bigger than Him. There's nothing beyond Him. There's no threat beyond Him. That gives us grace to persevere through trials. Those letters to the churches in Revelation chapters 2 and 3, they were written to churches that many of whom were being persecuted for their faith in Christ. And Jesus didn't come and say, "Oh, you won't suffer." He said, "You will suffer. Be prepared for it." But to the church in Smyrna, the church that was the suffering church, he wrote the words of the first and the last who died and came to life. Now he goes on to say, some of you are going to be martyred for your faith, but I'm speaking to you. I am the first and the last. I died and I came to life. And because of who I am, you have hope as you go through suffering. Your trials, no matter how weighty or heavy or difficult they may be, are not the end of the story. Jesus is. He will outlive and outlast them all. That should encourage us when we can't see the end or the outcome of a matter, to know that He is at work and that He finishes and completes what He begins. He will complete your sanctification. He's the Alpha and the Omega, the author and the finisher of our faith. Sometimes maybe you're serving in some way, raising kids, or serving in some other way, and you feel like you're not seeing the fruit of your labors. Especially is that true of mothering, right? Well, before the foundation of the world, the Alpha and the Omega established His purposes. He ordained good works for you to walk in them, Ephesians 1, verse 10. And you can trust that as you're doing what He has called you to do and be, that He will complete the work He has begun through you. takes pressure off of you. It's not up to you to make your kids turn out right. Some of you have maybe invested years in a child who's become a prodigal. And you haven't seen the fruit. And I don't know what the end of that story is for you, humanly speaking, but I know that God is still alive, still at work. The last chapter has not been written, and God can still draw that prodigal's heart to himself. In all things, he's working for our good and for his glory. He knows the beginning from the end, and he is at work in and through all of it. Listen, to know Jesus as our Alpha and our Omega really defines our calling, our mission, and our purpose in life. Because, you see, Jesus is intended to be the bookends of our life and everything in between. He is our life. But we don't want to have any life. We can't have any life apart from him. Now, the question is, as people see us, do they see those bookends? Do they see Jesus? What will they remember about us when we're in the ground, our bodies are in the ground, and there's just that marker, two dates with a little hyphen in between? What will people remember about me, about you? Will it be some accomplishment, something we did? Or will it be Christ that they remember? He was her Alpha and Omega. I remember Christ about this woman. Is Jesus the Alpha and the Omega of your life? Do you trust in him? Do you rest in him? Is it all about him for you? Whatever you're doing, wherever you work, whatever your office environment is like, as you're at church, as you're in the community, as you're shopping, as you're going to the doctor, taking your kids to appointments, sitting on the sideline, watching soccer games and other sporting events, as you're doing Bible studies, whatever you're doing, is it all about Jesus? He is the Alpha and the Omega. Fear not. Be encouraged. Lift your eyes up. Look to him.
2: 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For the rest of our time together, we're going to press into the truth that Jesus is all we need, not only today, but eternally. Here's Nancy.
3: Where there are unfulfilled longings still left, that those are a gift, because it keeps me from getting too satisfied down here on earth. God is using those unfulfilled longings to keep my heart detached from this earth, to keep me as a pilgrim on this earth, and to cause my heart to be more attached and my longings more firmly set on heaven. Really, that thirst is just a picture of a homesick heart. Our hearts are sick for a home that we will never have this side of heaven, and for one whom we now love and worship and pray to and praise by faith. But one day, faith will be sight, and prayer will be praise, and then there will be forever no more unfulfilled longings. When Jesus went to the cross, as he hung there dying for my sins and for yours, one of his last words that he cried out was when he said, "I thirst." Can you imagine the God who made the universe and the 340 quintillion gallons of water on the face of the earth, all fit in the palm of his hand, that he would let himself go to a point where he was thirsty? Why did he do it? so that you and I would not have to thirst. He said, I'm willing to endure this thirst, to be separated from my Father, to experience all the disappointment and the failure and the guilt and the shame caused by sin. I'm willing to have that thirsty heart myself so that I can give to you the gift that comes from above, the gift of living water. He will meet your deepest need and mine. And so we just need to tell him, here's my need. I can't make it without you. And for those who are thirsty, Jesus offers an invitation. We read about it both in the New Testament and in the Old. Let me read you the Old Testament version in Isaiah chapter 55, where God's word says, come, all you who are thirsty, come to the waters. And you who have no money, come, buy, and eat. Now that sounds like a strange thing to say. If you don't have any money, you can come and get all that you need. If I go into my grocery store and go through the aisles and put everything in my cart that I need, and then I go to the checkout counter and I say, I'm sorry, I don't have any money, what will they say? No money, no groceries. But you know, in God's divine grace grocery store, he says, you don't have any money? That's just the kind of customer I'm looking for. Here, take a cart. Take two, take three, take all you can wheel and go down up and down through these aisles and put into that cart everything that you need in your life. Fill your cart up, fill it full, and then come and tell me that you don't have anything to pay. And I'll say that's what grace is for. He says, you who have no money, come, buy, and eat. Why do you spend your money on what is not bread and your labor on what does not satisfy? Listen to me and eat what is good, and your soul will delight in the richest affair. Give ear and come to me. Come, see a man, the woman at the well said. Come to Jesus and drink. And when you come to him, you will find that he really does meet every need of your heart. You thirsty? He's living water. Are you hungry? He's the bread of life. He's strength for those who are weak. He's righteousness for those who are sinful. For those who are wounded, he is healing. For those who are weary, he is rest. For the empty, he is fullness. He is joy for the grieving. He is peace for the troubled heart. He's beauty for those who've been scarred. For those who don't know which way to go, he is the way. He's home for the rejected. He's a lover for the unloved. For the fatherless, he's a father. For the widow, he's a husband. He's freedom for those who are in bondage. He's a refuge for the fearful. He's hope for the hopeless and the discouraged. He's fruitfulness for those who are barren. And for those who are dead, he is the resurrection and the life. Come to Jesus and drink. Would you just now by faith say, oh Lord, I come to you afresh this day, and I know that you are the fountain of living waters, the only one who can supply the deepest needs of my heart. Forgive me, Lord, for looking to other things and people to satisfy that God-shaped vacuum and hole in my heart. And right now by faith, I drink of you. I take you by faith. Fill me up, fill my cup till it overflows. And may my life give life and hope to others around me this day. Thank you, Lord Jesus, for you truly are all that we need. And this day afresh, we drink deeply of you, that rivers of living water may fill us from within and flow through us to others. For Jesus' sake, we pray.
2: Amen. What words of encouragement from Nancy DeMoss Wohlgemuth. 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Today's episode has been all about worshiping the Savior who satisfies. 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
1: Luke chapter 15, beginning at verse 11, where our Lord Jesus Christ tells us what our Heavenly Father is like. So many preachers, when they preach from this story, they focus on the prodigal. And they stay on the prodigal. Everything is about the prodigal, but it is not. The prodigal is only an actor. He's only part of the story. And that is why we will not leave him out, but he's only part of the story. We'll look at both sons, as a matter of fact. The story primarily is about the father of those two boys. The story is about our Heavenly Father. The story is about the heart of our Heavenly Father. The story is about the unique love of our Heavenly Father. The story is about the character of our Heavenly Father. Jesus, who's God the Son, who coexisted with God the Father since before eternity, he reveals to us the real heart of God the Father, tells us what it's like, what he's like. So he begins the story in verse 11 of Luke 15 by saying, there was a father of two sons. Now, if you want to know the focus of any church, did you get that? Any church. Find out where they begin. Do they begin with God or do they begin with man? Do they begin where Jesus always began, with God the Father, or they begin with man and their needs? Jesus always began with the Father and then applied it to their needs. Sadly, the majority of modern preachers focus primarily on me and my needs, me and my life, me and my relationships, me and my feelings. Now listen to me, nothing wrong with these things, but when God the Father, God the Son, God the Holy Spirit, the triune God is at the center, all these things will fall in place. Amen. Listen to me. To know the indescribable love of the Father is to be truly contented. To know the extravagant love of the Father is to be truly fulfilled, to experience the amazing grace of God that leads you to a life of obedience. And that is why the psalmist could say, "The Lord is my shepherd, therefore I need nothing." That's a rough translation, but that's really what he meant to say. And that is why we need to comprehend the depth of the love of the Father toward those two boys. And I'm going to explain more about this in the coming messages. We need to examine closely the heart of the Father in these two situations here. One was outwardly rebellious, and the other was inwardly rebellious. He kept it on the inside. One flaunted his rebellion, the other held it in. One took pride in his rebellion, the other took pride in hiding his resentment toward his father. One lived wishing his father was dead, the other lived believing that his father is just not fair. And the father loved them both. While they were still sinners, the father humiliated himself for the redemption of both boys. While they're still sinners, no wonder the Bible said, while we were still sinners, Christ what? Died for us. One was openly rebellious, and the other went through the religious rituals. He went to church, sang in the choir, did all the right stuff, but his heart was not right with God. Turn with me, if you haven't already, to Luke 15. It's such a rich, rich chapter, Luke 15. We saw two parables and then this true story. The two parables, one was the lost sheep and the other one was the lost coin. And I explained that in the last message. Here's what I don't want you to miss. Don't miss this. When the sheep wandered off in ignorance, did you get that? Ignorance? He's a dumb sheep, right? He wandered off in ignorance. He wandered off in ignorance. The shepherd went after him. He went after him. He would not rest until he found him. When the woman lost her engagement coin, she did not rest until she found it. That's why I want you to listen carefully, because this is important. But when the younger son deliberately, willfully rebelled against his father, what did the father do? He stayed home. He stayed home. You say, well, why is that? Why is that? Why didn't the father do this? Well, first of all, let me tell you how it happened. The younger rebellious son woke up one day and walked up to his father and he said, "Father, give me my inheritance now." I'll say a whole lot more about that next message. But to begin to comprehend this, how terrible, how awful, I cannot describe it in words, just trust me, okay? This request is beyond description, to request his inheritance while the father still alive. This is the younger son too. You have to understand the Middle East mindset, okay? You have to be from the Middle East to really comprehend the awfulness of this request. The boy is basically saying, "Father, I wish you were dead. Father, hurry up and die." I just want you to imagine the hurtful, the deep hurt that the father is feeling. And while you're at it, think about how many people and churches and whole denominations are living and behaving as God is dead, are wishing he's dead by denying his perfect, infallible word, by their action, by rejecting his infallible word of God. How many are behaving as if God is dead? How many have rejected God's ordained marriages and family plan? How many have rejected God's will for fidelity in marriage? They're doing the same thing as this boy. So before you start condemning him, think about what's going around us right now. There are some of God's children. If you look at their calendar, look at their resources and how they use their resources, it's not reflecting any love for God, the Heavenly Father. When Jesus was describing this kind of a father to the Pharisees, I mean, they were sitting there looking at him incredulously. These Pharisees were listening, and they're not believing their ears. I have absolutely no doubt, they were in a state of shock. I mean, they could be electrocuted and wouldn't feel as bad. Now, let me explain this. If a son back then, or even now, I spent the first 18 years of my life there, right? So I'm telling you, trust me. If a younger son back then or even now would ask his father for his inheritance, the father's still living, about the only thing that son is going to get, whoa, the back of the hand of the father. Trust me on this one. And I'm absolutely certain that these Pharisees, I mean, the jaws, what? What are you talking about? I mean, the eyes were popping out of their heads, the bigger saucers, and they said, the father did what? Are you kidding us? Are you for real? Is this father for real? But it gets more hilarious. Just calm down. See, according to the Old Testament law of inheritance, Old Testament, not the New Testament, Old Testament, Deuteronomy 21, verse 17,

is absolutely designed to shock them, is designed to shock them of how incomprehensible, how awesome, how unbelievable, how indescribable, how patient, how inexhaustible, how long-suffering, how generous the love of the Father is. While the Father going through the pain over His Son's rebellion, while the Father going through the crucible of rejection, while the Father is going through that inward suffering, and yet He lets the Son go with the money. Question: why would the Father let them get away with that? Because the Father knows, listen carefully, because the Father knows that love only has what love lets go of. I want to repeat this. Because the Father knows that love only has what love lets go of. Did you get that? I know. It's easy to hear, hard to practice. I know that. There may be someone here watching around the world on KingdomSat, all the platforms and tens of platforms around the world who have for years taking all of God's blessings for granted. For years have been living in the far country. For years have been oblivious to the longing heart of the Heavenly Father. I want to invite you today. Come home to the Father. Come home to the Father. Come home to the Father. I want to invite you. Come back home to your longing Father. Or maybe there's someone here who might have experienced betrayal by a dear loved one, just like that father. Listen carefully. Your pain is real. Your pain is very real. Your anguish is absolutely true. Your agony is a fact. But as painful as that is, let them go. Give them to your Heavenly Father. Hand them over to the only one who can bring them back. Surrender them to the only one who can lead them to repentance. Why? Because sometimes it is only in the far country that those who are blinded with selfishness will be able to come to themselves, will be able to come to their senses. Let me ask you this. What is your far country? What is your far country? Is it an unwholesome relationship? What is your far country? Is it a misplaced priority? What is your far country? Is it a constant, continuing fear, worry, anxiety? Is it an inability to trust God, to trust God with your future, to trust God with the future of your family, to trust God with the future of your business? Well, the Father may let you go and let you keep going to your heart's content, but He's waiting. I know He let me go for 18 months. The worst 18 months of my life. And don't ever forget that your Heavenly Father is hurting as He's longing for you to come home. Many years ago, I think we're back in my seminary years, someone asked me this question. And I really did not know how to answer it at the time, but I still remember it. Why didn't the Father try to stop the Son from leaving? A great question. I'm sure He could have. Or He could have sent a private detective to follow Him, but He didn't, obviously. Could have sent one of His servants to shadow Him, but He didn't. The Father stayed home until the Son came to His senses. Beloved, please listen to me. Deliberate, willful rebellion can only be waited out. I want to repeat that. Deliberate, willful rebellion can only be waited out. I know that is not

0: easy. I know that. And there may be someone at the sound of my voice right now who is where the Father was in this story. There's someone in your life who is breaking your heart in two. Someone in your life who's causing you to live in your own private Gethsemane. Someone in your life who's causing you to stain your pillow with tears every night. Someone in your life who is causing you so much hurt that you can't hurt anymore. Please, please, please listen to the voice of your Heavenly Father. And He's saying, I know what you're going through. I've experienced that pain when one of my children is living in disobedience. I've experienced that pain when one of my children is unfaithful to me. I know that pain. I experienced that pain when one of my children denies me before others. But let me run very quickly into focusing on the father's reaction to his wayward child when he came home. You know, that is my favorite part. I got to confess to you, that is absolutely my favorite part. I always hurry through to get to that part. The father said to him, you stupid and foolish boy. You caused me all sorts of sorrow and pain. You show up now when you become desperate. You thought that you can live as a big shot, living it up on my money. You have disgraced my name, disgraced the family name. You have to earn my forgiveness. You have to work for the rest of your life to pay me back. You have to grovel in front of the village elders. No, no, no, no, no, no, no, no, no, no, no, no, no, no. In fact, Jesus wanted his hearers who would have done exactly that. They would have done exactly that. He wanted his hearers who would have exactly, any respected Jewish man at that time would have done exactly that. That is the custom of the day. That is the usual thing. The boy, after he comes home, he would have him sit outside the house for a week until all the passers-by come and make fun of him. Hey, look at him. And then eventually the village elders will come in and intercede, and they said, look, he suffered enough, let him in. Only after that the father will let him in. But thank God, thank God, thank God, thank God, thank God, that did not happen. And it did not happen to you or me when we came to Jesus. The father runs. I want you to say that with me. The father. Because this is, some of you might know this, some of you might not. This is a huge part of the story. It's huge. It is huge. I know some of you go, oh, you know, the father ran and got the boy. No, no, no, no, you don't understand. The father was not sitting in shorts and Nike and then said, oh, yeah, I'll run after. No, no, no, no, no. In the Middle East, to this day, not just by, to this day, a dignified man never runs. Only boys, servants, slaves, and criminals. They're the only ones who run. Not a dignified man. The father did what? Yeah, he ran. See, father running is a big part of the story. Can you see the cross here? Can you see the cross? God, in his son, humiliated himself, hung on a cross, and died to reconcile us and redeem us. Question, what does the triune God in heaven does when a sinner confesses and repents? Rejoices. Several times says rejoices. Embraces, which is a sign of acceptance. Kisses, which is a sign of reconciliation. Washes and cleanses, which is assurance of forgiveness. He puts on his robe, which is an imputed righteousness of Jesus Christ,
1: on us, sinner. For make no mistake about it, none of us had our own right standing with God. None of us. You see, God's eye is purer than to look upon sin, my sin, your sin. So Jesus had to impute his robe of righteousness on us so that the Father can look upon us and through the prism of the righteousness of Jesus. Let me ask you, are you in your own far country? Only you can answer that. Are you far from the security of your Heavenly Father's home? You can come home today. I'm going to elaborate on that in the next message. The boy didn't finish his speech. He just says, Father. And the father said, I heard enough. He knew what's in his heart. He knew what's coming. I heard enough. Didn't finish the speech, and the father embraced him, forgave him. And the father will forgive you if you truly repent and ask for his Holy Spirit to dwell in you, give you the strength so that the spirit may win against the flesh. We all have that. It's a war going on. And as you feed the Spirit daily, He will give you victory over the flesh.
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5: My grandchildren seem to be so far from God. I pray for them, and sometimes I even cry myself to sleep over them. I don't know what else to do.
6: Whatever you do, don't stop praying. In a sense, I believe my life is the product of a praying great-grandmother. I never met Yaya, my father's Greek immigrant grandmother, but she was a praying woman. My dad's cousin remembers times when Yaya would be on her knees praying as he went to sleep at night. She was praying for the salvation of her children and grandchildren. On some mornings, he'd wake up and Yaya would still be on her knees, having prayed through the night. I believe that my dad's dramatic conversion in 1950 was an answer to Yaya's prayers. You may not know when or how God will answer your prayers, but don't stop praying. Generations yet to come will be blessed. With Seeking Him, I'm Nancy DeMoss Wagamuth.

0: Deuteronomy 1:31. You saw how the Lord your God brought you through the desert. He carried you everywhere you went, just as a father carries his son.
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It's a wonderful day to worship God. I'm William Steves. Let's pray. Dear Heavenly Father, thank you that you are a God who is good and gracious. In every storm that blows through our lives, you are faithful to support and strengthen us. Under every cloud of doubt, discouragement, and despair, I rejoice that you are faithful to support your children. It's in Jesus' name that I pray and that I thank you today. Amen.

0: him.
1: Maranatha, friends, the Lord is coming. Luke 8:22-25. Now it came to pass on a certain day that he went into a ship with his disciples, and he said unto them, Let us go over unto the other side of the lake. And they launched forth. But as they sailed, he fell asleep. And there came down a storm of wind on the lake, and they were filled with water, and were in jeopardy. And they came to him and awoke him, saying, Master, Master, we perish. Then he arose and rebuked the wind and the raging of the water, and they ceased, and there was a calm. And he said unto them, Where is your faith? And they, being afraid, wondered, saying one to one another, What manner of man is this? For he commandeth even the winds and the water, and they obey him. In this gospel narrative, Jesus goes down into the boat and falls asleep as his disciples sail across Galilee. He's not surprised by the storm. He's not taken off guard. Rather, he is using this as an opportunity to test the faith of his servants. And unfortunately, the apostles fail. When the test arises on them, they do not trust in the Lord. Rather, they fear for their own lives. But the master of creation holds the storms in the palm of his hand, and with naught but a word he rebukes the storm, and it ceases. How is your faith? Can you rest amid the tempest, trusting in the strong arm of God? Or do you fear for your life while the master allows the storm to blow around you? You are listening to Prophecy for Today. I'm William Steves. Today's letter comes from Ontario. Our listener writes, Keep up the great job you are all doing. I am continually blessed by your broadcasts. And we, likewise, are blessed by your prayers and faithful support. 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

0: And now, the familiar voice of Pastor Perry F. Rockwood, who is at home with the Lord.
1: Shall we pray? Heavenly Father, we're thankful to come into the very presence of God through our Lord Jesus Christ. And I pray today for each one listening in. I pray today that thou wilt comfort those who need comfort. I pray for thy healing touch upon those who are not well. I pray for thy presence today in a very special way, those mourning the loss of loved ones. I think of those who are lonely. I pray today for those carrying special burdens. And I pray today, Father, for homes and marriages. And I know it is not God's will that that home and marriage break up. Oh, today, I just pray for our broadcast and pray for souls. And I pray for blessing. And I pray for our broadcast in this nation. Oh, that thou wilt send revival. Thou wilt speak to all of thy children's hearts. And today we pray that thou wilt save many precious souls, for we ask it in Jesus' name. Amen. We're thinking of what manner of persons ought we to be in the light of the coming of our Lord. Friends, there's not the dedication, there's not the separation, there's not the holy walk with God there used to be. I've been preaching for over 60 years, and I see a tremendous difference, even within the church itself, even in the way people dress and the way they act. And so many stay away from prayer meetings and stay away from the evening services and stay away from visiting and are not living a holy walk as they used to walk. Oh, we need, friends, to look at our own hearts today, looking at my heart first, and then looking at all of our hearts in the light of the coming of the Lord. We saw yesterday that we ought to be persons who are godly in this ungodly age. And notice in verse 12, 2 Peter chapter 3, we're told there to be looking. And looking for means to expect or to wait for. Paul says in Philippians 3:20, for our conversation, that means our whole citizenship, our whole manner of life is in heaven. We're only pilgrims here. This world is not our home, yet we're taken up with things, more things than we've ever had before. We hardly know where to find space for them. And yet that seems to be number one interest. Notice Paul says, from whence also we look for the Savior, the Lord Jesus Christ. Titus 2:13, looking for that blessed hope and the glorious appearing of the great God and our Savior, Jesus Christ. Yes, Hebrews 9:28, unto them that look for him shall he appear the second time without sin unto salvation. Friends, we're to live by looking for the coming of our Lord. And I want you to notice very clearly that we are to earnestly desire his coming. Henceforth, there's laid up for me a crown of righteousness, which the Lord, the righteous judge, shall give me at that day, and not to me only, but unto all them that love his appearing. 2 Peter 4, verse 8. Yes, not to me only, but to those who have set their love on his appearing. It's wonderful to look for the coming of the Lord. We look for him today, and we just pray that he will be blessing us and working in an unusual way for his glory. Oh, what a difference it'll make. Friends, what a difference it will make to realize that the Lord may come today. And someone says there are four attitudes of heart and mind respecting the coming of the Lord. The worst of all is indifference. Where's the promise of his coming? For since the fathers fell asleep, all things continue as they were from the beginning of the creation. 2 Peter 3:4. The next stage is fear. This is good because it requires faith to fear. Praise our God, all ye servants, and ye that fear him, both small and great. Revelation 19:5. Better still than fear is hope. Hope is expectation with desire. God has endowed such a person with knowledge to be able to wish for it. It is called the blessed hope, looking for that blessed hope. Yes, how wonderful it is to really wait upon the Lord in these days and to believe that the Lord is coming. It'll make a difference in our lives. And the greatest need of our day is the gospel. My, what a world we're living in. Wars, rumors of wars, government and court decisions against the word of God, and oh, just an ungodly spirit all over the land. And we need to recognize that we need the blessed hope, the fact that this world is not our home, and one day we're going to be with the Lord, which is far better. And so now we should be laying up treasures in heaven, investing for souls, and therefore investing for heaven. What a blessing to go all out for God and to separate ourselves from the world and separate ourselves unto the Lord Jesus Christ. Oh, today, if you're not saved, believe what the Bible says, that you're a sinner. I know you know it anyway. Christ died for sinners. He's the only Savior. The church can't save. The sacraments can't save. The preacher can't save. The priest can't save. The rabbi can't save. Christ can save. He died for you. He shed his blood for the remission of your sins. And whosoever shall call upon the name of the Lord shall be saved. This broadcast is sponsored by the People's Gospel Hour, Halifax, Nova Scotia, Canada, B3J3A1. Our United States address, the People's Gospel Hour, Box 55862, Boston, Massachusetts, 02205. 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
3: Who in the world was Zechariah? We're going to introduce him on Key Life.
4: If you've suffered too long under a do more, try harder religion, eLife is here to proclaim that Jesus sets the captives free. Steve invited Jerry Perry's to teach us this week. Jerry is an author and the pastor of Christian Family Worship Center, House of Grace.
3: Thank you, Matthew. If you're just joining us, Dr. Jerry Perry's joining us this week. He has been over the last two or three times with us. He's one of the voices of Key Life. He's been looking at an overview of the Gospels and the writers of the Gospels. And we've looked at Matthew, and Jeremy just said, and I put my ditto to it, that he learned something new, and I did too, about Matthew. And about Mark, and now we're looking at Luke, and we saw yesterday that Luke was a physician.
5: Yeah.
3: That he was careful about details.
5: Yes.
3: That God speaks to people in different ways.
5: Yeah.
3: So that everybody could understand Jesus. This time, who was Zechariah?
5: Yeah, Zechariah was John the Baptist's father. And Luke talks about him in the first chapter of Luke. Here's what I'm going to say. Matthew starts with the genealogy of Jesus.
3: Yeah.
5: You know, and when Matthew starts with the genealogy of Jesus, Luke says, well, wait a minute. Before we get to the genealogy of Jesus, let's talk about how Jesus was introduced and why he came and the whole nine yards. So Luke goes into more details and he brings up this story about Zechariah.
3: Let me read the verses. When Herod was king of Judea, there was a Jewish priest named Zechariah. He was a member of the priestly order of Abijah, and his wife Elizabeth was also from the priestly line of Aaron. Zechariah and Elizabeth were righteous in God's eyes, careful to obey the Lord's commandments and regulations. They had no children because Elizabeth was unable to conceive and they were very old.
5: Yeah. So Luke comes and writes about this because it's important to understand that John the Baptist is important to understand his role in the kingdom and what he was going to do, the forerunner of Jesus. And Zechariah, John the Baptist, needed to be born in order for Jesus to kick off his ministry. And so we know about John the Baptist because of the writings of Luke.
3: Oh, man. And it's interesting when you look at it too, because they were not young enough to have children.
5: Right. I
3: mean, these are old folks getting ready for the nursing home. and you don't expect your wife to get pregnant in that particular circumstance. So this was a supernatural act of God.
5: Yeah.
3: In the sense that it was something that was very unusual.
5: Yeah, and it was very good because we oftentimes only concentrate on the angel visiting Mary.
3: Yeah.
5: And her conceiving and the story of the birth of Jesus. But Zachariah's story and Elizabeth's story is just as miraculous as that, which lets me know, Steve, that God does miracles for quite a few people. And sometimes we can miss that. See, there again, looking at the text, sometimes we can miss that because we feel that somebody else is being blessed and is not happening to me. But I want to encourage you to know that God is even working miracles in your life along with as you see other people being blessed.
3: And he knows your name too.
5: Absolutely.
3: You know, there's a sense in which John the Baptist was a fulfillment of the expectation of Israel that Elijah would come.
5: Yes.
3: And while it made clear by Jesus that he's not Elijah, the spirit of Elijah is there and the prophecy is fulfilled. And so John had a special reason for existence. It was to announce the kingdom and to point to Jesus, right?
5: That is correct. And that's what I'm saying when we talked about yesterday of going back and carefully reading the text, looking at every line, every word to see, and you will see in the story of John that John was necessary and the announcement of Jesus, as you just talked about. One of the famous things that I love, and it helps my grace walk, is when John the Baptist says, behold the Lamb of God that take away the sins of the world.
3: Oh, man, you got it.
5: Yeah, that line is so overlooked in the body of Christ because sometimes we hear it and we don't realize that Jesus came to remove the sins so that you and I, our sins, our past, our present, and our future sins are forgiven, and he has taken them away so we can stand in the presence of God now, holy, blameless, without a single fault. John saw that revelation and denounced it to the world.
3: That is so good. And lost his head for it.
5: Yes, he did. Yes, he did. Yeah, that's a whole other story.
3: And I don't want to go in directions you hadn't planned, but when you think of John in prison,
5: yeah,
3: and he had his doubts too.
5: Yeah.
3: All of a sudden, you begin to see, wait, John the Baptist, he's standing there and he's saying, man, I hope I'm right about Jesus, because if I'm not, this is a bad situation.
5: Mm.
3: And then Jesus said, John sends his disciples to Jesus to do some investigation.
5: Yeah.
3: And Jesus says to his disciples, go tell John about the cripples that are dancing and the blind people who are throwing their beggar's cup to the side of the road and the laughter of the people who were mute. Go tell John. And, you know, Jesus specifically spoke to his doubts, too.
5: Yeah. And the thing that I love about the story, John necessarily didn't like the ending of the story. But one of the things that this story shares with me and helps me to understand that God is still God, even when things don't go the way you want them to.
3: Oh, yeah.
5: Yeah. God is still God when he doesn't pull you out of the fire. God is still God when he doesn't heal your loved ones like you want them to and they have to suffer. But he's yet God. And he is still saying, look at what I'm doing. Look at the blessings that I've given. And you can see the blessings of God. And even though everybody, and this is all of us, nobody get all of their prayers answered the way they want them to get answered.
3: Oh, isn't that true?
5: Nobody does that. No one gets that. But you still have to be able to say, God, I trust you, even when things don't go the way that I want them to.
3: And you know, in what Jesus said to the disciples of John when John sent them to, listen, go make sure I'm right, because I'm getting ready to die. And I don't, you know, this is scary. When he sent his disciples to Jesus, I think Jesus still says, go tell John.
5: Yeah.
3: Go tell Steve. Go tell Jerry. Go tell Jeremy. Go tell Betty and Elizabeth. And he does.
5: Yeah.
3: In the midst of the fire and the pain and the difficulty of unanswered prayers.
5: Mm.
3: I love that statement, go tell John.
5: Yeah. And I want to say, Steve, I believe that God answers every prayer. Every prayer that you pray, God answer.
3: He had answered sometime some
5: the answer.
3: Mine.
5: Yeah, well, sometime he has. The answer may be no.
3: True. That's true.
5: Every answer is not yes. Some answers may be no. And so he answers every prayer. Just maybe the answer is no. I wanted to hit the lottery, and I got the ticket, and the Lord said no.
3: I asked him, too, to do that for me. He said I had to buy a ticket. He also didn't just say no. He said, are you crazy? You know, we laugh. The only people who can laugh about these issues are people who are comfortable in the hands of Jesus.
5: Yeah.
3: And have sensed his love and his grace and his mercy.
5: Yes.
3: And you find that with Luke.
5: Yeah.
3: Luke spends a lot of time letting us know.
5: Yeah.
3: About that Jesus and what he's really like. And he is a compassionate.
5: Yes.
3: Kind.
5: Yes.
3: And gentle Messiah.
5: Yes, he is. And in spite of what you're going through, the Lord is always with you. He's promised never to leave you nor forsake you. And that's the real issue. When you read Luke, you fully understand that God is still with me, regardless of what I'm going through.
3: And God picked Luke, a doctor, because he knew his attention to detail and his compassion. And he did it because he likes you. Gotta go. Hey, you think about that. Amen.
6: Thank you, Steve Brown and Jerry Perrys. 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
1: Gary, my fiance and I have been fighting almost daily. 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
6: 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I'm your host, Joni Lamb. Join us as we explore unforgettable testimonies, tackle hard-hitting topics, and uncover the truth that transforms lives with authenticity, biblical wisdom, and a heart for transformation. So pull up a chair, join us around the table, and let's dive right in. Well, fear has declared war on you. It says you can't do what God has called you to do. It tells you you don't even try. And the reality is that fear wants to keep you imprisoned, but you can break free from it. And today you're going to find out. But first, joining me around the table is April Simons. And you're ready to break free of fear?
7: I am, because fear is a liar.
8: That's right.
7: You got to recognize that and just, you know, stand against it. It's going to be a great show.
6: That's right. Anna Kendall, no fear.
9: No fear here. That's right.
6: No fear here.
9: Amen. I've heard that.
6: My husband says he doesn't do fear.
9: I don't either.
6: If something comes up about fear, he says, I don't do fear. Yeah.
10: I'm going to start saying it too, because fear is just annoying.
9: It is.
10: It is so annoying. It just wastes all my time and energy, and I refuse to give it my time and energy anymore.
6: Right. Yeah. Cindy Murdoch, how are you?
11: I'm great. Thank you.
6: You know, everyone has struggled with fear.
11: Fear paralyzes you.
7: It sure does.
11: It just stops you in your tracks of whether it's something God's asking you to do.
6: Yeah.
11: Or fear of just what the unknown, we won't go forward boldly.
6: Yeah. We're going to talk about all that today. So if you're struggling with that, you do want to stay tuned. Our guest today has a passion for helping believers shatter the shackles of fear on their lives. He's here to talk about his new book. It's called Declare War on Fear. Please welcome Jeremy Johnson.
9: Amen. Yes.
6: How do you like that music, Jeremy? Was that good?
10: That was fearless music.
6: Yeah. I think this book is so appropriate for this time in the season. You still see people paralyzed by fear from 2020. So Declare War on Fear. And a lot of this book was born out of some of the fears that you had to face and overcome.
12: Yeah.
6: So let's get into that and talk about that whole personal journey.
12: Yeah. I mean, our church is called Fearless.
6: Yeah.
12: And we've seen a quote by Oswald Chambers that said, a scared world needs a fearless church.
6: Yeah.
12: And it just resonated in us.
6: So it's a great name. So you got to be a fearless pastor.
12: Yeah. So here I am pastoring Fearless Church, still dealing with fear.
6: Yeah.
12: Still, you know, still having nightmares and terrors and anxiety attacks. And so I had to begin to journey with God myself. I think the greatest thing about to be a leader is that the worst and greatest thing is that you got to go first. Leaders just go first.
6: Yeah.
12: And so I always tell my church, hey, this message is for me. And when I don't tell them that, usually my wife tells me that this message was for you. So this book, it took me 5 years to write. It was, I heard the voice of God write a book and I didn't know what about. And this was my journey out of fear. And many times, I mean, in the back of the book, I put all God's scriptures on fear not and the fear of the Lord. And I think if my word doesn't touch you, hopefully his word will.
6: How important is it for people to understand that are watching that maybe you didn't even realize that the Bible is living, breathing, powerful, and never changing? And
8: when we know the word of God, that word have I hid in my heart that I might not sin against thee. The word of God is like a two-edged sword, and it slices fear in half. But we have to know what the word says. Like, God has not given us the spirit of fear, right? Yeah. To say it together. Right. But of power and of love and a sound mind. So when you talk about anxiety and all the mental and disorders that are going on right now, a lot of those are attached back to fear, aren't they?
12: Totally, 100%. You know, faith comes by hearing. And then, but it's not just hearing the word, it's walking out the word. Because Peter and Judas both had the same pastor. And they had two different destinies, and they both heard the same words.
8: Adam and Eve had the same father.
12: And
8: the perfect environment.
12: Two different. Experiences. And Eve had a secondhand revelation of, and she was taken out by the enemy. But I mean, Jesus fights the devil on the mount when he's tempted with the word of God.
9: That's right.
12: You know, and he knew the word.
8: Did you have to learn that? Like, I mean, obviously you're a pastor, you know the word.
12: I know the
8: word. How did you fight through the anxiety and fear? Like, how
12: did
8: you
12: do become real for me? It's literally a journey, a daily journey of getting that word inside your heart.
8: So take us through the day.
12: I had to pause because I was traveling full time and afraid of traveling. I had a fear of planes. I had PTSD. I was on a plane that dropped out of the sky, and the captain didn't explain it, you know, what happened. And I didn't even know. It was a clear day. And from that moment on, I would get booked to speak, and I would just, anxiety would overcome me. And then just the pressures of failing in a city that we were in, and the finances, and just the fear of leaving my kids, and just all those fears. And I think it was just a journey of people that loved me that saw, like, hey, you don't have to be our hero right now. Like, you need to go get with God and get this, get these things healed in your heart under your armor. Because it wasn't the moment the plane dropped out of the sky. It was not realizing that God kept the plane in the sky. And that angels were surrounding me and that God was going to take care of me and that he has a plan for my life. And, you know, I think in my life, in my journey, I had gotten ahead of God. And I feel like there's a place you can burn out is ahead of God. Because when you're in God's presence, you can't burn out. He's a consuming fire.
8: You had to take a pause. You
12: had to
8: take
12: pause,
8: really slow down a little bit.
12: Away from leading others that, as much as I could.
8: And that's why rest is so important.
12: A
8: sabbatical is so important. I mean, for people in ministry,
12: as
8: especially.
12: Here I am pastoring Fearless Church, and we had to admit to our church, hey, I needed some time off to get healed. And it was a process. I got worse. I had to go to counseling.
8: Then God began to show other things that were deep-seated.
12: Things from my childhood. Lies, because fear is a liar. And it gets you to believe a lie as if it's truth. Fear is, I think, false evidence appearing real. And the enemy will give you false evidence about you, about God's love for you, about who he is as a father.
8: What did he say about you as a child that embedded?
12: I mean, I had a great childhood. And so I was just like, I don't think I'm going to find anything. You know, I'm like, my parents were amazing. And so I'm in this counseling appointment. He said, usually how you view Father God is tweaked from how you view your earthly father. And so I said, well, my father's awesome. Like, he texts me emojis every day. Like, he's praying for me right now while I'm on this show. And he said, well, let's just go there. And so we went and prayed. And as we're praying, he said, I'm gonna ask you this question. I wished my father would have. And when I said that, I was brought back to, like, probably 7 years old. I was sitting on my lawn playing catch with my dad with the football. And my dad couldn't throw the ball very good. And it was just this silly moment where he said, hey, son, I could see in the vision that he was embarrassed. But as a kid, I didn't understand that. And he's throwing the ball and he said, I don't think I could teach you this. And so, son, if you're going to learn this, you're going to have to learn it on your own. And it was that thing of how my father, and so I learned football on my own. I became a starter on the team. I worked hard and all these things. And he said, that's it. He said, you think Father God is like your father. He's called you to ministry, but he's not going to teach you how to do it. He's going to be proud of you when you do it. And it was it. We looked back through my life, and it was like, I can knock the door down. I'm going to break through this. And I felt like I was doing it alone for God.
8: And you were doing it alone, even pastoring the church. You were like, okay, is this good?
12: I could, instead of allowing him. And I was living with the perspective, and he said, okay, now let's go back. And he said, were you actually alone? Hmm. And I'm like, God, it was scaring me. It was opening doors. And so I had to rewrite that history in my mind that God doesn't call you into something and then cheer you on the sidelines.
11: Right.
12: Like, he's the leader. He's David fighting Goliath, not me.
8: So how did that look different for you, that transition, yeah, when you transitioned in your mind and realized, okay, God is going to teach me these things, yeah, and I'm going to follow him versus trying to get out in front?
12: Fear has to die when you realize God is in this with you.
11: Yeah.
12: Because, like, God is the majority. Like, okay, like, I can't do this. Yeah, you can't. Okay, but God can. Yeah. And, like, so just realizing, like, okay, if it's, I just got to let go. Just let, if this is where we're going with this, that's what God wants. And mm-hmm, this is how God's going to get the victory. And it's a reminding myself daily. It's on the plane right here. I had to close my eyes and say, all right, God, show me the angels carrying this plane.
7: You know, I think one thing that the enemy is after, I know he's after our future. So if he can paralyze us in fear,
12: totally,
7: then, you know, he's keeping us from our destiny. And I think about, Joni, today statistically, kids are so filled with fear and anxiety.
12: Yep.
7: And if we realize, you know, the enemy is after our seed. He's
11: absolutely
7: after the next generation.
11: Yes.
7: So just as parents, I feel a huge just desire and determination to pray so much over my kids, yeah, even though they're grown.
11: Yes.
7: You know, break the power
11: of fear.
7: That's
11: when you pray the most.
7: You do. Yeah. And mm-hmm, also, just because you fear doesn't mean you're a failure. Mm-hmm. You
12: yeah,
7: realize
12: right,
7: it's just a tactic of the enemy. Now I'm going to stand against his fear. So
11: yeah.
12: Yeah, they say kids, teenagers today have the same levels of fear and anxiety as psych patients in the 1950s.
11: Wow.
12: And so here we are. It's just getting, you know, because fear left alone never shrinks. It just grows.
7: Yep.
12: So we as a generation have to attack fear. We have to come at fear. You know, my son's name is Brave.
11: Mm-hmm.
12: And we were driving somewhere one time and he was just thinking, and there's this song we were listening to by this Christian rapper called NF, and it says, when I grow up, I want to be a rapper. And we're listening to this song, and when we got to the place, he goes, Dad, I know what I want to be when I grow up. So I'm thinking, oh, he wants to be a rapper, you know? And I'm thinking very carnal, and he goes, I want to be my name.
7: Wow.
12: His name's Brave. And so I think there's a generation that wants to be fearless.
7: Yeah, absolutely.
12: That desires, yep, you know, and yes, fear is only trying to stop you. We have this big quote on our wall at Fearless Church that says, never let fear decide your future.
11: Mm. Amen.
7: Yeah, that's so good.
12: And so that's the decisions we make now. We can't make them based on fear. We have to make them based on faith.
13: But I also feel like there's a fine line of us growing and strengthening ourselves, stretching ourselves, but when society, even the church now, is so quick to embrace it as anxiety. Oh, you have anxiety. Let's pray over that.
12: Yeah.
13: Well, and you're sitting here going, okay, like last week we had a situation with one of my daughters where she was so nervous. And I said, baby, my job as your parent is not to make you comfortable, it's to build your confidence.
12: Totally.
13: You have to do this. Like, and she did it, and she was so excited and so proud. You know, so I feel like there's some practical things that can go in there too, if we would just encourage our kids to be brave.
12: Over 490 times, God talks about the fear of the Lord in the Bible, and do not be afraid is over 365.
8: Yeah. So do not be afraid and fear of the Lord are two different things.
11: Right.
12: Yep. Yeah. Two different things. Really, you would say, hey, what's the greatest fear of today? I think it's not the greatest fear because everyone has a different fear.
13: Yeah.
12: But it's the fear that we don't have that's causing fear.

0: as we lead, I believe they're going to see that.
1: Yeah.
0: And really, we talk about fear like counseling and these things. Well, the problem is, the reason why God commands us not to fear is because fear isn't just a feeling, right, or an emotion or a situation. It's a spirit.
1: Exactly. It is.
0: And so you can't counsel out a spirit. Right. I mean, I went to counseling, but you can't pill out a spirit. You can't yoga out a spirit. You have to cast out a spirit.
2: Amen. That's right.
0: And so I think we have to begin, like, the prayer. It's like not just holding our burdens and complaining to God. It's giving our burdens to
3: God. Casting all of our cares.
0: Casting all of our cares.
3: You know, as you're talking, I'm reminded of a story of a pastor's wife that had melanoma on her leg. And it was pretty deep, and it looked pretty serious, like they were not going to be able to get it. And, you know, it's pretty fast. It looked like she only had really maybe like 6 months to live unless God performed a miracle. And she said she got everybody to pray for, like all the famous, you know, preachers. Mm-hmm. And she was so fearful, you know, because obviously, I mean, that's a scary thing. That word's so scary. And she said, but Joni, it was when I got to the place where, you know, I know it's there, but I know that God is greater than it.
1: Mm-hmm. That's good.
3: And so it was that reverential fear of God and awe of God and knowing that if he healed her, great. Mm-hmm. If she went on to be with him, great. I mean, that is what we're looking for, eternity with him. That's what Jesus did on the cross, by the way. He gave us that opportunity to receive him, allow him to forgive us of our sins, and that promise of eternal life. But she was healed. Mm-hmm. And then I remember Dr. Contreras, my dear friend there in Tijuana, Mexico, is like a fourth generation oncologist. He said, Joni, people who come in with cancer that are fearful, they're the fastest usually that go, and I can't help. He said, but if you give hope, the hospital is called Oasis of Hope. If they have hope and you can extract the fear and they know Jesus, then they know beyond whatever happens.
2: Right.
3: It's going to be all right. Okay. Many times they recover so much faster than anybody else. Wow. Fear will destroy us mentally, physically, and emotionally, won't it?
0: Totally. Yeah. It goes all the way down. It is come to kill, steal, and destroy.
2: Yeah.
0: Mm-hmm. Yeah. I feel like there might even be someone watching right now that is dealing with that exact scenario.
3: Yeah, well, speak to them.
0: Yeah. And I just, if you're watching right now, I just felt that in my spirit that you've been given a report. You've been given a diagnosis, and that diagnosis is controlling your thoughts, your sleep, how you would normally believe. And I'm just praying right now that there was a moment that this came about, and that God would instill hope. He's the God of hope. He's the God of joy, that God would restore the hope that has been stolen from you. And Lord, I just pray right now for complete and total healing. And Lord, they would see little breakthroughs, and they would celebrate. Like, it's like, oh, it's just a cloud the size of a man's hand. And there would just be a celebration that if God's foot comes through the door, he's coming all the way through. And Lord, we thank you for what you're going to do. We thank you for complete healing in Jesus' name.
3: Amen. Yes. Amen. Can we just all stretch our hand? I don't think we've ever done this before, but there's somebody that this is for, and you know it's you, and you're like, this is blowing my mind. I'm not changing the channel because these people are speaking directly to me. How do they know this? Well, we don't know, but the Lord knows. So let's just stretch our hand and let's just stand on that scripture that he was wounded for our transgressions. Yes. Mm. He was bruised for our iniquities. The chastisement of our peace was upon him. And with the stripes of Jesus, we are healed. Yes. And just say that. Say, Lord, thank you for your stripes today that you gave your life at Calvary for me, not only to be saved, but to be healed. We thank you for healing right now in Jesus' name. And you just receive that, like you almost like sense there's like a warmth going through your body right now. Mm-hmm. And that's the Lord touching you. So you receive that today in Jesus' name. Okay, so you're going to have fear and torment and pain, I mean, in this life, even as believers. But as believers, we don't have to live with fear. We can walk through anything.
0: Yeah.
3: When we have Jesus on board with us.
0: Yeah.
3: What about those people who just, they've kind of looked at the church like, oh my gosh, like, I'm not one of part of religion, or those people are hypocrites, or they've been hurt in the church or whatever. But you've tried everything else, but you haven't really surrendered your heart to the Lord. What would you say to them today and encourage them to just pray that simple prayer of salvation?
0: Yeah, I mean, making Jesus Lord.

0: of your life and making him Lord of your life. And we know that Jesus didn't come to make bad people good. That's why you're going to find people in the church that are still working on being like Jesus.
1: Right.
0: And people say, well, there's a lot of hypocrites in the church. Well, we could use one more because God is big enough to love all of us.
1: Yes.
0: And but you're feeling dead on the inside. And that deadness comes from the wages of sin, that the missing of the mark, that we've earned it. It's wages. It's in our bank account. But God says the gift of God is eternal life. So you don't have to do anything to earn his life. He paid the price so you can live and walk in that. And so right now where you're at, if you want to receive that life, you don't have to do anything. You just have to right now just say, Jesus, come into my life. Come into my heart. I want to pray with you. Would you just repeat this after me? If you're watching this and you feel this in your heart, dear Jesus, come into my life.
2: Remove the deadness.
0: The sin. The shame.
2: The guilt.
0: And be the Lord.
2: Be the Lord.
0: Savior of my life. In Jesus' name. Amen.
1: Amen. That is the most important thing you can do today. And I want to tell you that all of us have experienced God's love and forgiveness in our life, and none of us sitting here at the table are perfect. And there is no one that was ever perfect except Jesus. And he came here fully God and became a man so that he could pay the price for our sin. And that's what he did and changed all of our lives. And I've interviewed thousands of people over the last 30 years. And it is amazing to me, people that pray that prayer, what happens? The transformation that takes place. And you don't get good and come to Jesus. He takes you just as you are. You come just as you are. It doesn't matter what mistakes you've made. It doesn't matter how many divorces you've been through. It doesn't matter how many times you failed God. It doesn't matter if you've been in prison. I'm just telling you, you come to him just like you are, and he makes you brand new. You know, I was sitting here, I was thinking about years ago when you went through a divorce. Now you're happily married today.
3: Yes.
1: But years ago, your world fell apart.
3: Oh my goodness.
1: You kind of lost everything.
3: I did, because we were pastors, had a school, TV, everything, and all of that was gone. You know, the Lord taught me back when I had my vocal cords ruptured and I was not able to teach, sing, anything.
1: In the You're a theater. Singer. Cindy's a singer, so that would be devastating.
3: It was torment to me. And I think what happened with the divorce and losing all the life that I knew was back when my vocal cords ruptured. And the Lord showed me, like, laying back in a lounge chair, it was like, Cindy, lay back in my arms and trust me. And then the Lord began to open doors of ministry.
1: And you really did trust him.
3: I would weep at night and the boys wouldn't know what to do, and I would just cry and cry, and yet trusting God that he was going to work it out. He was going to make
1: it. It's almost like you can't remember the remnant of that person because of who you are today.
3: I know. And
1: God has done so many supernatural miracles in your life.
3: Economically, doors open. Just being here. I find myself crying.
1: And it's a process. Now for you, let's just go back to you. So you said there was a pause. You really begin to digest the word of God in scriptures that talk about fear. And that I'm really developing a more even intimate relationship with the Father. Where you're like, okay, I'm going to sit back and let you lead. Is that when everything started to change?
0: I think, like you said, right? Like, he's the God of the hills and the valleys. You know, he had to allow me to go to the bottom so I could find out he was there. You know, he didn't care if I was a pastor or if I knew every word in the Bible. He's a father. And he met me there. It's like why David says, yea, though I walk through the valley of the shadow of death. Well, we don't want to walk through that valley. I will fear no evil, for you are with me. And then God prepares this table. He's like, you're sitting down in the presence of my enemies.
3: The enemy
0: and
3: of
0: so,
3: fear.
0: The enemy of fear. And so God had to walk me through that journey. I think the biggest epiphany I had was just like I was trying to keep going and face my fears and be strong and be tough. And someone said, you got to just get tougher skin as a pastor, because it's hurtful when people leave or walk out or whatever it is. I mean, and I kept hearing, get tougher skin. And then Jesus in my prayer time said, ask me what I had. And I said, God, did you have tougher skin? And he said, I didn't get tougher skin. And he began to show me moments where you can see Jesus saying, you're not going to leave too, are you? Wow. You know, you could see his humanity.
1: Can you pray not one eye?
0: Yeah, can you?
1: Are you going to go to
0: totally.
1: Sleep again?
0: And so he's like, I didn't get tougher skin. And I said, how did you make it? And he said, I had a tougher source.
4: So good.
0: And so I begin to learn what God says. It's like, we're still going to have problems and trials and situations, but if you are plugged into the source, which that's where the scripture comes in, 1 John 4:18, perfect love cast out all fear. Perfect love is Jesus.
4: Yes.
0: And so the closer I get to him, then the further fear has to get out of my life. And I don't know.
1: You got his hairdo on.
0: I got his hairdo. I'm ready for the chosen part four. Right?
1: The Jesus, I look the most like you.
0: There you go.
1: Yeah, but
0: there
1: you know, I'm also thinking about that scripture. His strength is perfect.
4: Yes.
1: In our weakness. There's so many times I'd be like, I do not have any strength right now.
4: Exactly.
1: And he's like, well, I do.
4: Yes, that's right.
1: And it's that dependence, that source of understanding that you are created by someone who loves you so much and wants to have an intimate relationship with you, but he'll let you run ahead. And that's what you were doing.
0: You
1: were running ahead in your own
0: strength. I'm a go-getter. I'm going to make it happen. But I was believing that lie that God wanted me to do it, but I got to do it alone.
1: Yeah.
0: And so God would speak to me, and then I would add 10 things to what he said.
4: Yeah.
0: And I was doing things in my own strength.
1: Yeah.
0: So now here's the prayer. God, I don't want to preach anywhere you don't want me to preach.
4: Right.
0: I don't want to be in any city you want me to be in. I don't want anyone to come to my church that you don't have for me to come to my church. Yeah. And so I can trust everything that comes into my life comes through the filter of your, you are guarding the door of my heart.
4: It's beautiful.
0: And so if it's here, you have it for me.
1: Well, and that is it. Everyone knows around the table, I talk about surrender. That was my book, Surrender All, the first book I did. But that really is a prayer of surrender, which is kind of like this. Yes, you've received Jesus, but are you willing to go further and say, Lord, I'll go where you want me to go.
4: Yes.
1: I'll do what you want me to do. I'll be what you want me to be. In other words, you're putting him out front and you're letting him supernaturally open the doors. And what peace came with that decision to trust him and allow him to lead you versus you running out in front?
0: In my counseling time, God gave me this word. He said, your only responsibility is your response to my ability.
4: Yeah.
1: Ooh.
4: So good. Yeah.
1: Your only responsibility
0: is your response to his ability.
1: Yeah. And that's the other thing. As you were pastoring and God was blessing, you know, and it's not that you were trying to get the glory, but in a way you were because you were kind of running in front.
0: Yeah.
1: And
0: I did it.
1: Here I am. Yeah. Yeah.
0: So I have to lead it. I have to lord over it. If I'm the king, then I have to be the king.
1: Right. And it's too much of a burden to carry.
0: Oh, man. People and life and kids and family and finances and just life.
1: But then when you gave it to him and you're like, you know, your yoke, you know, my yoke is easy.
0: And it's a continual. It's every day.
1: Yeah.
0: It's every day you wake up because this world is full of problems.
4: Yeah.
0: And so every day I have to make an altar and say, what did I put on the throne? And I have to remove, that's the war. I'm warring against, this is my battle today. And we sing that song, this is how I fight my battles. That's worship. I'm taking, the battle is over worship.
1: Yeah.
0: It's always been over worship. And so God, the awe of God is going to come first. And then everything else will fall in. To line.
1: You know, and that's like you do everything you can in the natural, like with situations of life. Like you do everything to be loving and peaceable, but at some point when it's still not working out, you have to trust God and you have to give it to God. And you may not know what tomorrow holds, but you know who holds tomorrow.
4: Yes.
1: You know that he can see time past, present, and future simultaneously.
4: Yes.
1: And everything is going to be all right. You are going to come through this.
0: Yeah.
1: Well, we are out of time. I want you to remember that fear only has the power that you give it. And if the enemy's trying to use fear against you, it's proof that God has a calling on your life. Do you understand that? So dare to say no to fear.
4: Yes.
1: And yes to God. I do want to thank Jeremy for joining us at the table. Be sure to pick up a copy of his book, Declare War on Fear. 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As always, if today's program has touched your life, let us know. We always love hearing from you. And thank you for watching. Thank you, ladies. Thank you, Jeremy and the church,
0: Fearless.Church.
1: All right. Thank you for watching. We'll see you next time. Bye-bye for today.
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12: Hi, I'm Dr. Doug Weiss, and for over 40 years as a licensed psychologist, I've helped countless individuals heal from life's deepest hurts and challenges. And here on Healing Time, you won't just hear powerful testimonies, you'll be equipped with practical steps and biblical tools to walk in real, lasting freedom in Christ. Welcome to Healing Time. Today we're talking about building healthy relationships and how God restores what feels broken, maybe in marriage or dating and singleness or even in your family. No matter what season you're in, this conversation will fill you with hope and some practical wisdom for relationships that can really last a long time. Today's guests are a powerhouse couple who have walked through divorce, restoration, remarriage, blended family dynamics, and now are equipping others towards strong, resilient relationships anchored in Jesus Christ. David and Nikki Winston, welcome to Healing Time.
13: Thank you, Dr.
12: I'm
13: Doug.
12: So glad you all are here.
14: Yeah, it's nice to be.
12: You know, I think the body of Christ needs to hear about restoration.
14: Yeah,
12: amen. It needs to hear that. So we'll start with you, Nikki. Tell us how you grew up and take us to where you met.
14: Okay, and then we'll let him jump in. Okay, well, God can restore. You know, I grew up saved. When I was 2 and a half, my strong little personality came out to my mom and my stepdad, and I said, I want Jesus in my heart, and he said no. He said, she's too young, you know. So they talked to our pastor. My mom wanted it. And, I mean, I was adamant, too. I knew what I was talking about, you know. And so I got saved at 2 and a half. So I've had the benefit of being saved all my life. But the person who raised me was my stepdad, my mom and my stepdad. I didn't really know. My mom and my biological father had major problems. So I didn't know him for the first part of my life, basically. All I knew was my dad. And it was a very healthy, loving relationship. Wonderful. So when him and my mom divorced and he was gone like forever, it was a surprise. So, that was, I mean, I was the apple of his eye. Very loved, very secure. And then all of a sudden it's gone. Yeah. So I immediately, that was 11, 12 years old, daddy issues. You can even see in pictures, you see this like cute, you know, and all of a sudden, like, it's like this. I just changed. And it, of course, you don't know at 12 years old what you're doing, but I was looking for male attention. So fast forward, daddy issues for several years, and I got married at 19 to a very strong personality. looking for the father. And I didn't know. I wasn't aware what was happening. That was a bad marriage. Mm-hmm.
13: And how long was that marriage?
14: 4.5 years.
13: Okay.
14: Two children. Yeah. So we got married. I had my first child right after I turned 21. Second one about a year later, 15 months. And so I ended up divorced. I was 23 years old, divorced with two kids. Yeah. And, you know, I'm positive, I'm strong, I'm saved. So I was okay, but I was still not healed.
13: Right.
14: I was walking around broken. And so, you know, we're talking about restoration. And I had the opportunity to go to something. He went to a similar thing later. It's called Encounter. Mm-hmm. And it's a 3-day.
13: Sure.
14: Yeah. Okay. So you're familiar. You kind of get through the layers of the onion back, right? Mm-hmm. And so I forgave my father. I forgave my stepdad. I forgave the ex-husband. I just went through all that major process. And so that process of healing was very difficult. It wasn't easy. Like those moments were just to even know that I needed to. Mm-hmm. I went from that in these sessions to doing it. And of course, that's just the forgiveness part.
13: So you stayed in church, or you got back in church, start getting healed.
14: Yeah.
13: And then how long until you guys met?
14: We met because of, I had seen him because of work. But him and his friend were engaged to identical twins, and they were going to have a double wedding.
13: Oh.
14: And they both ended up breaking up with them within about a week apart.
15: Yeah.
14: And mm-hmm. so I worked at Sprint, and I did the transfer of liability for his friend, who was also someone I knew, my friend. Mm-hmm. And so they came over, we talked about it. I was like, oh, just come in next week. I'll do yours too. I'll take care of it. You both have to come in. And so there was no interest when they came over my house. They just came over to visit one day. His friend happened to bring him. And there was no interest. He was younger. And so the next week he came in and kind of did this thing where it was kind of awkward, but we were just, you know, I was trying to take care of it. And I had two very good friends with me that worked with me. So they leave and they're like, that was awkward. He was definitely flirting with you. So we had this 10-minute argument, because I'm like, no, he wasn't. Mm. That's not what was happening. 10-minute argument about how he wasn't flirting with me. And then I get a text message. And it says, yes, he said, this is David Winston. I got your number from Chuck. That was awkward. And I was like, and so he immediately started to try to take me out.
13: So, David, your story growing up.
15: Sure. So, I grew up in church. Mm-hmm. My parents, they founded the church when I was about like maybe 3 or 4 years old, there in the Chicago area. And so grew up in church, have been saved all my life, but have gone through different seasons,
13: sure.
15: you know, of my life.
13: Sure.
15: And I'm thankful to God that he's always kept me, and I don't have a story where I was just completely backslidden
13: right.
15: and away from God. And so that's a testimony in and of itself.
13: Absolutely.
15: I'm a product of my parents' prayers. But I think for me, I was running from a ministry calling.
13: Mm-hmm.
15: And, you know, God had spoken to me.
13: You're in, but not all in.
15: Yeah. And I always felt like I wanted to be a heart surgeon, a cardiologist, right? Uh-huh. Since a young age. But it wasn't until that one of those similar conferences that mm-hmm. Nikki was talking about that I went and I just really committed my whole self to God, you know, and everything
13: Amen.
15: That he wanted
13: Amen.
15: To do in my heart and in my life.
13: Your will, not mine.
15: Yes. And I prayed a very dangerous prayer. I said, Lord, it doesn't matter what it is,
13: mm-hmm.
15: whatever you have for me, I want it.
13: Yes.
15: And I divorced myself from my will. I just receive your will. And then he spoke to me and said, I've called you into full-time ministry. I was like, Lord, what about being a cardiologist? Because I was applying to medical schools.
13: Sure.
15: And he said, you've heard my voice, but you misunderstood what I meant.
14: Mm-hmm.
15: He said, I've called you to be a spiritual heart surgeon.
13: Right.
15: And so from that moment forward, you know, I started pursuing full-time ministry, went to the School of Theology, grad school there at Oral Roberts University. And as I was in the midst of that, that's when I met my now lovely wife. And so picking up from her story, mm-hmm. It was the end of my senior year, toward the end, last semester of my senior year for undergrad at ORU.
13: Mm-hmm.
15: And she told the story of how we met. And so we ended up hanging out a little later that day, and we went out to lunch. And I said, well, can I see you again? And she said, okay, well, you know, and so long story short.
13: She was like
15: short,
13: this cute college kid, right?
14: Yeah, I was like, oh.
15: Yes, she was.
14: But honestly, I had just broken up with someone a little bit ago that was like 14 years his senior because of communication. He just wasn't a good communicator. Within less than an hour of talking to him at a job site. I was like, okay, if you want to see me, finally, I kind of gave up. I was like, just come bring me some chocolate. I like chocolate. Mm. So he came and I was like, man, this guy can communicate. Mm. Like he was so sensitive and secure and tuned in. And it was just so different than what I was used to.
16: Good. All right. Yeah. So then how long did you guys date?
15: Let's see. We dated.
14: We were together for 13 months before married.
15: Yeah. So we got engaged, I'd say, 8 months. No, maybe 7 months.
14: It was September.
15: Yeah. About
16: so
15: 7 months.
16: Knew
15: yep,
16: it was right.
14: You're
16: eight.
14: Yep.
16: Yeah. Okay. And then you got married, but you have two children.
14: Yes. We have two together.
15: Yep.
14: So four total.
16: Four total.
14: Yes.
16: Okay. But you started with two.
15: Yes.
14: Started with two.
15: I have two bonus
16: boys. That's a different dynamic.
15: That's right.
16: Right. And talk about because that's. People don't realize how many blended families are in the body of Christ.
14: Oh, yes.
16: That's just a different set of dynamics.
14: Yeah. Mm-hmm. It's like, I just want to say that God brought exactly what both of my older boys needed to fill all the holes and the gaps.
16: Sure.
14: You know, his level of intelligence and excellence, for one, and his level of warmth and gentleness, and for the other, it's just, they just needed what he had. And he was so generous with himself, with his time. He just was so open and warm. And I think that's really what they needed. When I walked in on a conversation one day at the table and they're giving him advice. Mm. And they're like, okay, and don't yell at her. And he's like, okay, got it. Don't yell at her. And don't call her names. And they're just giving him all this advice. And it was
15: great advice.
14: It was so open. It was just such a sweet conversation, but they've always loved him from the start.
16: People will use the word stepdad, and what I like to say is that's a man who stepped into.
15: Yes.
14: Mm-hmm. Yes.
16: Okay,
15: absolutely.
16: He stepped into maybe a mess or maybe a blast, whatever, but he stepped into something that needed a lot more of him than the other guy brought to the table usually.
14: Right, right.
16: And so for all you stepdads and stepmoms, you know, you're a mom or dad by grace. God has empowered you, equipped you, and can. I want to encourage you. And if you now, grandparents, if you have someone who stepped into your child's life with children, you need to honor that.
14: Uh-huh. Yes.
16: Okay. Don't compare them to the other person. Be wise and be grateful that they're in their lives to step into their journey.
15: Yeah.
16: You know, because you stepped into their journey is way different than it would have been.
15: Yeah.
16: Okay. With holes. Not having a masculine role model, you know, knowing that there's law and order in a home.
15: Yeah.
16: Doesn't matter how big you think you are.
15: Yeah.
16: Right? Okay. And going through adolescence with that.
15: Yeah.
16: That takes a lot of energy and a lot of intentionality. So for all of you that have that added person in your family who stepped into, give them a call today and just say thank you for stepping into that, because that took more courage than an easier path, right?
15: Yeah, absolutely.
16: Because, I mean, you're a young guy. How old when you got married?
15: I was 23.
14: Just turned 23, yeah.
15: Yeah, mm-hmm.
16: 23. And married two kids.
14: Yeah.
16: Just out of college.
15: Whew. Yeah, yeah. And so it was a whole new experience for me. But now in retrospect, if I could give advice to any of the stepfathers or stepparents out there, I would say that your job is unique because you're not there to compete with a biological parent. Right. You're there to complete what God has put you in your life or their lives as a parent to help bring them to fullness and completion and maturity.
16: Yeah, I say compliment. You rarely get a compliment, you know, because I don't know how involved the other person was. Sometimes they're really involved and sometimes they're not involved at all.
15: Yeah.
16: And there's those dynamics that you got to deal with. Did you continue going to school? Or?
15: So, let's see. Graduated ORU undergrad, went to about a year and a half of grad school, and then we moved back to Chicago in 2009. Mm-hmm. And so we got married in 2008, went back to Chicago in 2009, and started in ministry there.
16: Yeah, well, you had a good... I mean, your dad's a great guy and you have a great church there. So you have a good family thing and you walked into a situation where you were probably loved immediately and had a network of support.
14: Yeah.
16: Okay.
14: I was loved immediately, but we ended up, we did marry without support.
16: Okay.
14: If that makes sense.
15: Yeah,
14: it's not a secret. You know,
15: it was a unique journey. Mm-hmm, I'll say it that way. Yeah.
14: But, you know, I've always felt, like once we were married, I've always felt loved, you know, by the family. His mom also really embraced me and made sure that I felt welcome.
16: Good.
14: But I do want to say, you said complete. Their dad is in their life and very masculine role model, but there's parts that, you know, the holes that they need to fill. So you kind of, they grew up whole.
16: Holistic, yeah.
14: Yeah.
16: Right.
14: Yeah.
16: And that's beautiful. I mean, it takes a team. It's good for men to have more than one man in their life. I mean, even if you got your biological dad,
15: yes.
16: You need Uncle Joey to kick you. You know what I mean? You need your other uncle to let you do whatever you want to do and go have fun.
15: Yes.
16: And you need a couple guys to say, you know, are you praying? Are you in the Word of God? You need, you know, masculinity is a team sport.
15: Yes.
16: It is a team sport.
14: It's a team sport.
16: I have a DVD called Men Make Men, okay? And it's just really true. Listen, we're going to be right back, and we're going to talk about how this has become the cornerstone of their ministry and really sharing the love of Jesus through what they've been through and building a ministry. Stay with us.
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16: We're back with David and Nikki Winston, and now let's get into some of the practical wisdom for married couples, blended families, and singles, and how to navigate challenges in your relationships or people that you help that are in relationship. Because a lot of churches, they have cell groups and Sunday schools and small groups, and we know each other, and marriages aren't perfect. I mean, you know, I wish that when you got saved, you got a six-pack ab. You never, I mean, calories didn't count. Money's in your bank. Life is great. You get a yacht at the end of the, I mean, it's not the way it works.
15: Yeah.
16: Okay. You're still human. You're still sinful. You still struggle. You still have challenges. Mm-hmm. And so what do you see as some of the challenges in marriages that you guys have seen in ministry? Like, what are some of the challenges you guys are seeing today?
15: Well, I would say lack of commitment.
16: Okay,
15: That's a big one. Just the lack of commitment. Sometimes people losing the desire to try, put forth the effort. I think especially for the younger generations that are getting married,
16: the work ethic is just challenging.
15: I think there's almost a warped view of what to expect in marriage. Mm-hmm. And once the
16: photo ops are over.
15: Yeah, the photo ops. Once the kind of the romantic emotions die down, they don't understand what it means to choose to love your spouse daily. And so, you know, and also God, he designed marriage in a way to help us contain the character of Christ, to be more refined.
16: Yeah, and I find that it's with the younger generation, it's the whole thing about work in relationships is hard for them. It's like, no, this is work.
14: Yep.
16: It's not about what you wait for dinner and you post it on Facebook.
15: Right.
16: Right? It's about like, no, when it gets hard, I'm still going to love you.
15: Yes.
16: I'm going to push through your crying and our screaming, and I'm going to lay next to you and I'm going to say, I love you. I hope tomorrow is better. Let's find out what the problem is. Because obviously we, you know, sometimes the brain that creates the problem is the brain that solves the problem. Right?
14: Yeah.
16: So hopefully. Asking for help, right?
14: Yeah.
16: What do you see as far as like the internet, phone use, pornography, and stuff like that in the marriages today?
14: I feel like I see the same problems over and over. And sometimes if you don't just say it, women especially think they're alone in their problem. Mm-hmm. And it's like, no, you actually represent most marriages where women want to work, women want more romance, they want more effort, they want all this, they want to go to therapy, and husbands don't want to go to therapy, they want privacy. And this isn't always the same, but a lot of times somebody usually wants that privacy.
16: Mm-hmm.
14: So when there are problems, I see women asking and asking, and hopefully men are watching this, husbands asking for a change, and not getting it. And then when they're coming to our office and we say, where are you at on, you know, your marriage? 1 out of 10. And the woman's at like a 2 or 3. The men are just blown away and surprised. And it's like they just didn't hear how serious they were to begin with. So it's like hearing how serious this need is that she has. Also, the problem of women thinking it's supposed to be super romantic and thinking something's wrong with their marriage when they're less interested in sex and they're less in the romance isn't there, the feelings when you were dating, those like fluttery feelings. I was just having a conversation with someone the other day how romance before you're married is different than romance after you're married. Romance before you're married, it just happens. That's why you decide to get married. Mm-hmm. But romance after you're married is a decision. It's a choice. And we talk about loving our spouse and the hard stuff and working through problems. But sometimes it is a discipline. I said it's the same discipline that you take when you're like running the extra, when you want to give up. It's the same type of discipline to say, what is your love language? How do you need me to show up and love you? I'm going to do that so you feel romantic toward me. And you, as a man, understand what I need, not what you, not how you want to love me, but how I need love. And then you do that even though it's not your natural instinct. And now we have romantic love that looks different. It's not fluttery.
16: Now, you're talking about two very important things. One is, I've only met one couple out of 5,000 where their love languages were the same. So hers is going to be quality time and you're a busy guy.
15: Yeah.
16: Yours is going to be touches. She's going to be like, I'm really tired.
15: Yeah.
16: Right? And so it does make you push the extra mile. The other thing you're talking about, as I've preached for 40 years, is that intimacy is a result of a set of disciplines.
15: Yes.
16: If you're unwilling to have discipline in your marriage, which means sharing your feeling, praying together, but there's intentionality is what you're talking about.
15: Yes.
16: It's like, I'm intentionally going to serve you.
15: Yes.
16: And I find, tell me what you think about this, but I find that the younger generation, when they get married, there's two things. One is they go down the aisle to be served.
14: Mm-hmm.
16: Not signing up for slavery.
15: Yes. No, you're absolutely right.
16: You know, I'm here to serve you.
14: I'm here to serve you.
15: Yes.
16: And my father is the one who's going to judge how well I do.
15: Yes.
16: Not my spouse.
14: So good. Yes.
16: Right?
14: Doing unto the Lord.
15: You know, Dr. Doug, I love something that my mom said one time. She said, marriage is not about finding the perfect person. It's about becoming perfected for the person that you found.
16: Yeah.
14: That's
16: so well said.
15: And, that's all it's about, right? It's about dying to the flesh.
16: Yeah.
15: You're signing up to grow. And intimacy is, in fact, a discipline. Like, you have to discipline yourself on how to love your spouse, how to serve your spouse, how to keep unity and harmony in the home, how to agree on tough things.
16: Yes.
15: And I think that, you know, really, as you said, as we sign up to serve, we have to really have that servant's mindset.
16: Yeah, absolutely.
15: And to me, as a husband, that has been the thing that's made our marriage good, that I can contribute, right?
16: Sure,
15: thing that I can contribute is my attitude, being humble and being a servant to want to serve my wife, to serve my
16: family. And it's okay to go, you got that right. That was an hour.
14: Sowing seeds. We're in the harvest.
15: Sowing seeds. That's
16: but
15: right.
16: When you know you have a father-in-law, he's not just your father, he's your father-in-law.
14: Mm-hmm.
16: Right? And we serve that. The other thing I see is that they want to, when you get married, they say husband and wife, and it moves them into functionship instead of relationship.
14: Mm-hmm.
16: When I get married, Joni, I had one request for the wedding that you say, I now pronounce lovers for life, husband and wife.
15: That's good.
16: So we can always go back to, wait a minute, are we being lovers? Because that was our covenant. Our covenant was to be lovers. It wasn't just husband and wife, because that's functionship.
14: Yeah.
16: And then you'll say, okay, I'm good if I make money, and I'm good if I keep the house clean.
14: Mm-hmm.
16: And he's like, no, I don't want to, I mean, that's nice, but I want affection and praise and nurturing.
14: Right.
16: I want to be heard. I want to be able to talk and you validate me.
14: Yes.
16: Like, this is, you know what I'm saying?
14: Absolutely.
16: I want that relationship stuff.
15: Yes. Mm-hmm.
16: Okay, so you're doing singles ministry, right?
14: Yes, I am.
16: Talk about that today.
14: Ministry.
16: Like, I mean, gosh.
14: Yeah.
16: Cell phone, Tinder. I mean, and I'm not even talking about the teenagers.
14: Uh-huh.
16: I'm talking to 20, 30, 40, 50, 60-year-olds.
14: Right.
15: Yeah. Okay. It's the Wild West out there.
16: Yeah, it's a totally new world.
14: So I don't even know how people date anymore in person because like I see even my kids, like when you sit on a date, are you looking up from your phone? Are you, cause I just see people in their phones
16: all the time.
14: They're at church paying attention in their phone somehow, you know, and maybe you're taking notes in your phone, but I feel like even if you can not.
16: Well, I was preaching one time and the girl was on her phone the whole time and she was related to the pastor. So she came out to dinner afterwards. You know, you take guests out.
15: Yeah.
16: And she says, I was taking notes the entire time you talked because I was judging her.
14: Yeah.
16: I was like, chick, I'm.
15: Like she's tuned out. She's
14: so
15: on Snapchat.
16: She was actually paying attention, but not everyone is that good-hearted. You're right.
15: Yep.
14: My advice to people who are taking notes while preaching is to do it like this.
16: Yeah.
14: So
16: the preacher
14: can tell you're really that's what
16: paying
14: you're doing. like at least.
16: Singles today. Come
14: but
16: on.
14: Yeah.
16: Because it's a big thing.
14: I mean, there's a lot going on. You know, when it comes to the singles ministry and getting them to events, I will say this. At first, we had about 5% men. It was
16: at
14: something
16: events?
14: Like that. At
16: men,
14: events.
16: Show up.
14: Yeah.
16: I mean,
14: so, and
16: that's
14: we already
16: great
14: knew.
16: Odds.
14: Right, the odds. I actually have had a couple
15: that's true.
14: It's funny.
15: Right.
14: So we had a singles ministry before COVID, mm-hmm. and then just, you know, kind of it died out and then get put back together. So I actually asked pastors, like, can I do this? Like, mm-hmm. this is what we need. They want it. They're asking. We already knew that the men don't show up. It was something we were dealing with. I would help the people who ran it back then. And so our goals have been young people and men, because everybody else already shows up.
16: Right.
14: And they love what we do. Mm. You know, we have a robust singles ministry. So for us, it's getting them to come. We had our flag. We had a flag football event in October, and that's who came the most. So why? Men think that singles, they're there to, like, meet, like, we're forcing them to date and meet somebody. Yeah. And so I feel like that
16: is my day,
14: issue.
16: That was like the whole idea. Like, we were cool with that.
14: Yeah.
16: But men today are like, oh, I don't know how to ask.
14: Like, either how are you going to ever be
16: because
14: with
16: you're on
15: they don't
16: phone,
15: want to be pressured.
16: You know, it's like, no, you got to ask them, what do you do? What's for
14: say
16: fun?
14: Words,
16: what's your favorite restaurant? Yeah. Okay, how about Saturday at 9?
15: Just get to know
16: like, come on.
14: 100%. Like,
16: it's a weird deal.
14: Yeah.
16: I was doing single ministries for years, and I was at a huge church, mm-hmm. and the women came up to me and said, Dr. Weiss, would you please talk to men how to talk to us and ask us out?
15: Wow.
14: Yeah.
16: There's 30-40% of men, but they won't approach us.
14: And maybe.
16: And they're gorgeous, godly women. I'm like, are you crazy? This was easy for me.
15: Mm-hmm. It was easy for me.
14: It was.
16: You could say, hey, right?
14: So much okay.
16: So, all right.
14: And maybe it is the phones. Maybe it's that they're not used to having to interact personally, but they just, it's the pressure. So you got to create these low pressure, no pressure situations where they want to come because they want to come.
16: Right.
14: Because they're not.
16: Super Bowl
14: they say
16: parties.
14: They're not coming to
16: Super Bowl
14: exactly.
16: parties.
14: They say they're not coming to meet women, but that like that to me, and I'm sure it has to do with, like you said, the
16: it's
14: phone.
16: It's training. I need to come to Chicago and get all the single guys together. I need to train them how to go talk to women.
15: Please,
16: like this is, and I say we're going to practice.
15: Right. And we need to broadcast it all over the country
16: because they simply don't because they haven't been. It's forced. Okay,
15: yeah.
16: It's like you don't have to go hunt. Because you eat at home, right? And there's a meal every day. If you had to hunt, you'd learn to hunt.
15: Mm. Yep.
16: Right?
15: That's right.
16: And they don't have to hunt. They go on the phone and go, oh, she's cute. Oh, that's interesting. Oh, that's interesting. Oh, am I a texture? Am I not? You know? And instead of like just walking
14: seeing
16: and saying,
14: someone in person.
16: I actually had to train clients how to talk to men. So now what are you doing in ministry? Because we talked about our singles. What are you doing?
15: So I function more of an associate pastor type role. And so
16: You can preach.
15: Yeah. So my father and I, we trade off weekends preaching to the main congregation.
16: What's the name of the church?
15: Living Word Christian Center.
16: Living Word Christian Center
15: right
16: in
15: outside
16: Chicago.
15: Of Chicago. Yep.
16: All right.
15: And so preaching the main congregation, serving in our other areas of ministry. We serve the married's ministry and and really just helping people grow, discipling people, and so in all forms and fashions. And so I lead all staff devotions for our team, sometimes our prayer meetings, and just really I'm hyper focused on helping people be discipled, spirit, mind, soul, and body.
16: Sure,
15: God has really had me leaning in recently on relationships.
16: Mm-hmm.
15: The importance of relationships in the body of Christ.
16: Amen.
15: God has made us relational, and understanding that God wants us to be connected to each other. It's not just, hey, we learn the word of God, we have God, and that's all we need.
16: Right.
15: But we're supposed to be interconnected with each other.
16: Amen.
15: And God put those other people in your life to help sharpen you.
16: Yes, absolutely.
15: To make you better.
16: Yes.
15: Iron sharpens iron.
16: Amen. Listen, this was so fun talking to you guys. We know that many of you guys, you're on social media. You can follow us at Instagram at Dr. Doug Weiss and subscribe to YouTube channels at Dr. Doug Weiss and at Healing Time Ministries. You can also listen to the Dr. Doug Weiss podcast available on all major platforms and share these episodes with you and your family. You know, David and Nikki, I want to thank you for sharing your story and hopefully encouraging some people. Like, it doesn't matter where you come from. It matters that the cross, you went there. And from there, it's his story.
14: Mm-hmm.
16: And yours is beautiful. Like we got together and the Lord's blessed us and we have these children and now this ministries and you're seeing the fruit of the ministries, you know, so God wants us all to be fruitful. What would be your last words of encouragement? I'll go with you, David.
15: I would say don't give up. Anything that's hard in your life, God has allowed it to be in your life, not to slow you down, but to grow you up. So count it all joy when you fall into these various trials and issues, knowing that the testing of your faith is going to produce patience and let patience have its perfect work, that you may be mature and complete, lacking nothing.
16: Nikki, you got about 20 seconds. Go.
14: Okay. If you are married, and you know the love language, do something for your spouse today. If you don't, find out their love language and start working on it. If you are single, meet 5 people this week that you don't already know. Make your goal, pick a number, the number's 5, and try to find a date. In the next 3 weeks, you do not need to want to marry them. Just get to know somebody and learn more about yourself.
16: Well, those are good tips. We will see you next time.
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1: Here's our friend Johnny with an assuring word from Jesus.
2: Yes, it is from the mouth of your Savior directly to you today. Because if you are struggling, no matter what the hardship, if your heart is troubled, Jesus speaks this to you from Matthew chapter 14, verse 27. He says, "Take heart, it is I. Do not be afraid." Now, I want you to just imagine God speaking those words over you, actually to you today. He's saying, "Don't be afraid. If your strength is low, have courage. From the mouth of the Most High to you, take heart." God knows how to furnish courage to a fearful heart. He knows how to parcel joy to a sad heart. He knows how to give strength to a weak heart. My friend David Mathis of Desiring God Ministries has something to say about this. David writes, quote, "When Jesus speaks to us, one of the most distinctive words we hear is, take heart. He does not say, follow your heart, but take them. Remind them of who he is, what he has done, and what he will do. Jesus rolls back the stone and speaks into the tomb of your soul. He creates what he commands as he says with sovereign sway, take heart. He who says take heart also says, I am." David goes on to describe that terrifying moment on the Sea of Galilee when the hearts of the disciples were deeply shaken. They're terrified. They cry out in fear. But Jesus speaks to them, "Take heart. It is I. Do not be afraid." Literally, his words are, "Take heart. I am." Of course, which has a double meaning. It is I, Jesus, whom you know. I am the great I am. As when Moses asked for God's name and he said, "I am who I am," from Exodus. So Jesus now declares to his disciples, to you, "I am." When Jesus tells us to take heart, he does so as God himself. "I am God, and there is no other," he says. "I am your creator. I am the God of Abraham, Isaac, Jacob. I am God himself made human, dwelling among you, and I am for you. Do not be afraid. You are under my watch and my care, and no storm, however great, can match my power and protection. So take heart. I am. You have the attention of God himself." Well, those words from David Mathis sure are encouraging. And oh, friend, when you are suffering, when you have great needs, when you are filled with sorrow and you cry out with that beggar alongside the road in Mark chapter 10, "Jesus, Son of David, have mercy on me." Jesus is not inattentive to that pleading. Even though you cannot see him in the midst of that crowd, yes, even on the side of the road where the beggar was sitting, even in the middle of the noise and the mayhem, you've got his attention. He is moving toward you to heal you and bless and extend his grace to you. David Mathis also recounts another well-known "take heart" statement from John chapter 16, when Jesus was in the upper room the night before he died, at a time when no one would have thought less of him for thinking of himself only. He turns to his disciples and says, "In the world you'll have trouble, but take heart. I've overcome the world." Oh, friend, don't miss it. It's a truth to rehearse time and again. When your courage is faltering, take hold of your heart and remind it of things that are true. Jesus has overcome the world. The shadow of your suffering will pass, and he will see you through to the darkest valley. So take heart.
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Good news of great joy. Wherever life takes you, Joy Radio is there. How did I ever get this far?

0: This is Anne Graham Lotz with the Daily Light for Daily Living. Every day, we're bombarded with bad news. Children are abducted, natural disasters devastate lives, people kill strangers and loved ones. It seems endless. In the first century, the nation of Judah lived under Roman occupation. People were weighed down by bad things, incurable diseases, a corrupt religious system, taxation at extortion levels, and stifling oppression. And God seemed silent. Then one day, in a small synagogue of Nazareth, the son of a local carpenter's widow stood and read from the prophet Isaiah. He announced he'd come to proclaim good news, the good news of forgiveness of sin, freedom from oppression, favor with God. Listen to me. In Luke 4, verse 18, Jesus declared, "He has anointed me to preach good news to the poor." There's never been a more strategic, opportune time to tell the world about Jesus. Let's proclaim the good news now. This is Anne Graham Lotz.
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1: 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Is there a clear word about prophecy in the scripture? Well, you bet there is, and stick around. 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
1: From the beginning of mankind right to today, we have been fascinated and desperate to know about the future. And you say, well, wait a second, where do you get that? There's people that would never think of making a major decision or never think of going throughout their day until they read their horoscope in the morning. There's other people who regularly will see a palm reader and try and discern, you know, what's the future and what's God have for me or what's going to happen? You know, we live in a world that is really enamored and we long to know what's the future going to hold. And the teaching of the Lord Jesus in the New Testament, Old Testament, it is filled. The core teaching, it's filled with prophecy. When the Bible was written, 1/4 of all Old and New Testament passages speak to the issue of prophecy. 1 out of every 5 verses of the Apostle Paul relate to prophecy. In this book in 1 Thessalonians, which is one of the earliest books, so it's a foundational doctrine. How does Paul end chapter 1? The Lord's return. How does he end chapter 2? The Lord's return. How does he end chapter 3? The Lord's return. Now in chapter 4, he's going to broaden it and really give some teaching about the return of the Lord with regard to believers and the return of Christ with regard to how we relate to the world around us. And so when you bring up the return of Christ and the end of the world, you often have a number of what I think are predictable responses. If you want to pull out your teaching notes, let me highlight 2 or 3 just by way of remembrance. When you bring up the end times, I find there's one group that has what I call an unhealthy preoccupation with it. They're the fanatics, the date setters, the predictors. These are the group of people that are so heavenly minded, they're really not much earthly good. The second group you have is what I call the fearless skeptics. These are people that say, hey, the world's never going to change. It's been bad. It's been good. Christ isn't going to return. It's a myth. Someone made it up. This whole idea about Jesus returning, about another world, about an afterlife, is just a crutch that weak people need because the world is hard. And they just don't buy. Third group is what I call the fearfully confused. They've heard words like rapture, tribulation, second coming, great white throne, and they just have all these things blowing around in their mind, and they really don't have a clue of how it all works. And so it produces confusion and really sometimes some fear. And isn't it interesting that really times haven't changed much? The Apostle Paul, in one of his earliest books, is going to write to a group of people, and he addresses all three of those groups. Remember the group that had an unhealthy preoccupation with the Lord's return? In fact, they got so focused on the Lord's return, they quit their job, started, you know, bumming around, mooching and loafing off the church, and that's all they could think or talk about, and they were busybodies. The Apostle Paul said, hey, wait a second. A proper understanding of the return of Christ means you get a job, you mind your own business, you support yourself, and you have a sterling testimony in your work for the sake of Christ. Now what he's going to do is address the other two groups. If you want just a little preview, in chapter 4, verses 13 to 18, he's going to give hope to those that are fearful and confused. And he's going to speak to the church. He's going to say, you've gotten some bad information about the return of Christ. Let me clear up for you some important data with regard to the Lord's return, and he will introduce the clearest teaching in all of the New Testament on what's called the rapture, and we'll look at it. Then he's going to shift, and he makes a real break chapter 5, verse 1, he's going to say, but there's some other information that I've already taught you about the Lord's return. You know it from the Old Testament. You know it from the teachings of Jesus. You know it when I was with you. Remember, he's writing this document about 18 to 24 months later after he visited with him. And he's going to talk about the day of the Lord and prophecy in general. And he's going to give us as believers a manual, if you will, about how to respond to people that we're going to need to warn them and to win them in a very winsome way. Let's look at how he gives hope to the fearful. 1 Thessalonians 4, 13 through 17. You may want to open up your Bibles and follow along. And really, as you analyze and study this passage, there's three major questions that come up. And he's going to ask and answer them in this passage. The first question they have is, what happens to a believer when he or she dies? The answer is going to be out of verses 13 and 14, that the certainty of a believer's resurrection is based on the fact of Christ's resurrection. See, they got some bad information, and they're getting a little fearful, and they're saying, now what happens when someone actually dies? Beginning at verse 13, please take a pen if you have it and jot down, if you will, the word but before the word brothers. The NIV doesn't have it, but it's important because he's giving a contrast. He says, but brothers, we do not want you to be ignorant about those who've fallen asleep or to grieve like the rest of men who have no hope. And then add the little phrase, for if, because it's a conditional, it's called a first class condition, assumed to be true. For if we believe that Jesus died and rose again, then is the idea, we believe that God will bring with Jesus or through Jesus those who have fallen asleep in him. And so he's answered the first question, and basically it's just to arrest their fears. He said, you can know with 100% bank on it accuracy that we know Jesus rose from the dead. We have eyewitnesses, over 500 of them. The fact that he rose from the dead, you can know that when a believer dies, that believer, man or woman, will be raised also. Second question that pops up. Okay, Paul, we got it for us. But what about our loved ones? What about the mom, the dad, the child that died before us? His answer is going to be that the Christian dead will rise first and share in the kingdom. Look at verse 15. For according to the Lord's own word, we tell you that we who are still alive, who are left until the coming of the Lord, when he comes, will certainly not precede those who have fallen asleep. And so his teaching is going to be, hey, you have a mom, dad, brother, sister, friend who's died already. You don't have to be uptight and think that they're not going to get in on the resurrection. Well, then the third question pops up. Notice now in verses 16 and 17, the answer is going to be the rapture of the church. He's going to teach more clearly here than anywhere in the New Testament about the rapture of the church. And in about 5 minutes, you'll understand if you're thinking, the rapture of the church, what's that mean? You'll find out. Verse 16, for the Lord himself will come down from heaven. It's the return of Christ. Notice he doesn't send a messenger boy. The Lord himself will come down from heaven. Now notice how he does it. There's three characteristics of his return. First, with a loud command. Second, with the voice of the archangel. And third, with the trumpet call of God. And then what will happen? And the dead in Christ will rise first. Who's going to be resurrected? Anyone who's ever believed in God? Does it say that? No. Who's going to be resurrected? The dead in Christ. Those people who've trusted in Christ. From the birth of the church, Acts chapter 2, to the present when he's speaking, he says something's going to happen. The Lord's going to come back. Okay, you got that? Got that. How's it going to happen? It's going to start out with a shout or a loud command. The word in classical Greek gave reference to an authority or a general giving a command to superiors that must be carried out. God is commanding, okay, now it's time. This command is going to be announced. Literally, it's an archangel. We know that Michael is an archangel. We know there's other archangels. So we don't know exactly which archangel it is, but it's going to be announced by an archangel. Then, after the announcement, there's going to be a boo, kind of that shofar horn. And it's not going to sound anything like that. But there's going to be the blowing of a trumpet. And when there's this blowing of the trumpet, then the action is going to take place. And those who died in Christ are going to be resurrected.
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1: 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Listen carefully. The Apostle Paul writes about this event. Listen, I tell you a mystery. And by the way, anytime the Apostle Paul uses the word mystery, it's not a secret, but he uses the word mystery to say, I'm giving you information that hasn't been revealed before. God's revealed it. It's a mystery. In other words, other people in times past don't know about this. This is a new teaching from God. What's he say? Listen, I tell you a mystery, and here's the mystery. Not the resurrection. We all knew about that. Here's the mystery. We will not all sleep or die, but we will all be changed. Ooh. But Paul, could you run that by us again? Yeah. We will not all sleep. Everyone in the world won't necessarily die. It's the same word for sleep. A Christian has died. But we will all be changed or transformed. Now listen, and he gives it to us. How? In a flash, in the twinkling of an eye, at the last trumpet. Now listen to this. For the trumpet will sound, the dead will be raised imperishable, and we will be changed or transformed. The moment a believer dies, their spirit or the immaterial part, spirit and soul, is immediately with God. That comes with Christ. Those believers in Christ are resurrected. And then after that, it means immediately, following. It's kind of like a race. And those of us who may happen to be alive at the rapture will lose by hair. It'll go zoop, zoop. Okay? Those people who've died, zoop. Those who haven't, zoop, we're right behind them. After that, we who are still alive and who are left will be caught up together with them. Who's them? Those resurrected saints in the clouds to meet the Lord in the air. Where are we going to go and what are we going to do? Well, next line. And so we will be with the Lord forever. Now, the little word caught up, circle in your notes, will you? It literally means to seize, to carry off, or to snatch away suddenly. It's reference to the transport of a person from one place to another. It's used 12 times in the New Testament. Let me give you two other examples so you get the idea that this rapture. Now, you're thinking to yourself, no, it says caught up. Where do people get this rapture stuff? It means caught up, seized, or snatched. When it was translated in Latin, the Latin word for this word here is rapturo. And so as you know, Latin was a very common language, and so the word rapturo came into being and people called it the rapture. But see, what the Bible clearly teaches is that those of us who may be alive at the time of the rapture will not precede those who've died in Christ, but they will be resurrected, and then after that, we will be right behind them. And then we'll have a reunion. And notice the reunion is we'll see and recognize one another, and we'll be with the Lord, and then we'll all head out to heaven. Charles Ryrie gives a very brief, succinct overview of the rapture that I found very helpful. And under five aspects of the rapture, let me just highlight what he's put there and also a chart, because some of you are just about at the point where, you know, I think I got an idea what this passage is talking about, but what about the tribulation and what about the second coming and how does all this fit together? So let me do a brief review that I think will put the pieces of the puzzle in place. First, the five aspects of the rapture. One, you have the return of Jesus for his church. That was in verse 16, the first portion. The key word to write under that is the word eminent. Eminent. The word eminent literally means something hanging over your head that could fall at any time. The rapture requires no other prophetic event to occur on the calendar of God's timetable. It could happen today at 12:05. It could happen tomorrow at 11:57. It could happen next week, next month. Nothing has to happen in Israel. Nothing has to happen anywhere. The rapture can occur anytime. And when you understand that, it will change how you live, how you believe, and how you behave. First John tells us that a proper study of prophecy causes us to fix our eyes on the person of Christ, and as we do, it is the hope of his return and the lack of awareness of when it exactly will be that purifies us, because we live thinking moment by moment, maybe today. Ryrie goes on to say that not only then is there return of Christ that is imminent, there's the resurrection of the dead. This is the first resurrection. It's of the church, and we'll talk later, and I'll give you some information about how you can discover the resurrection of Jewish believers and Gentile believers. Third, there's the actual rapture of the church, where we meet Jesus in the air and meet our loved ones who've died. Then there's the reunion of believers with Christ and with each other. What a great thought. People that you love, the people that are in Christ. You know, death isn't forever for believers. That's why he said, I don't want you to be ignorant, brethren. I don't want you to grieve like those who don't have hope. You grieve, but not like those who don't have hope. In fact, notice he says there's reassurance, the reassurance of hope in the face of death. Can you say that? Can you say that for you, and can you say that for the people you care most about? Finally, at the bottom, you see a brief picture that I'm just going to allude to, because many of you are going to get excited, and I'm glad. And you're going to think, you know what? I've got to start reading about prophecy, and I want to learn about this. And what you're going to do is you're going to go home, and you're thinking, prophecy, let's see. Revelation. I'm going to read Revelation. And you're going to get to about chapter 8, and then you're going to say, man, this is nuts. I don't understand any of this. So let me give you the cliff notes. Let me just give you the cliff notes of the book of Revelation and prophecy. And there's much, much more. But here's the cliff notes. You have Christ's death and resurrection. That was prophesied. And then we have the church time where we are here. And then what we've just talked about, Jesus will come. There'll be the rapture. Notice he doesn't come to the earth. We meet him in the clouds. And then immediately after the rapture, a series of events will happen very quickly. There will be a peace accord signed in the Middle East that will blow people's mind. The emergence of the Antichrist will come, and there'll be such chaos, he'll promise hope and peace, and people will say, hey, yeah, let's give this guy the ball. He'll have supernatural powers, and for the first 3.5 years of the tribulation, it'll be like, hey, this is great. The church will have been raptured out, and that won't be done in a secret or in a corner. People will make up all kind of bizarre stories to talk about what happened to those people and why. Many people will be like people, maybe even some of you in this room, who understand the story, who said, I'll wait till later, and the rapture will occur, and they will go through the tribulation, and they will trust in Christ during that time. God says he will send 144,000 evangelists, Jewish evangelists, because he's going to go after his people and love them and draw them back. And then the second half of this 3.5 years will be chaos, judgment, wrath, like you cannot imagine. So in the little section where there's the tribulation between the rapture and Christ's return, write Revelation, R-E-V, period, 6 through 18. And as you read through that, you'll know, oh, that's what's occurring here. Then Christ's return, that's chapter 19. That's the battle, literally, it's a war of Armageddon. And then chapter 20 will talk about the literal thousand-year reign. Well, Christ is coming back, and he will fulfill every promise that he made to the nation of Israel. At the end of that time, it will be one last sort of hoopla, and you can read about that, and there will be final judgment, and then there will be a new heaven and a new earth. Revelation 20 tells you about that thousand-year reign, and then eternity, the new heaven, new earth, is described in chapter 21 and 22. So you've got the cliff notes, and so as you read through, that'll give you some understanding. Now, you'll still find significant confusion, but this little book, one, I like it because it's thin. There's a high correlation between thin books and what gets read. Second, it's very brief and clear. It's called Come Quickly, Lord Jesus, What You Should Know About the Rapture by Dr. Charles Ryrie. Now, those of you that have been around the block questions have popped up in your mind? Don't some people believe differently about the rapture and mid and post? Absolutely. All those are covered here. I can't cover all that. They're covered clearly, fairly. Well, what about the millennial kingdom and how's that populated? Covered here. What about that passage in Revelation 3? Covered here. So that's the Cliff Notes.
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1: When you think about prophecy, what comes to your mind? I think there's about four major responses in our day, and I'd like to walk through them very briefly, and I'd like to ask you, as I'm speaking, kind of put a check mark next to the one that most honestly reflects your attitude. The first attitude is an unhealthy preoccupation. There are some people that it is all they think about, and this is obviously an unbiblical attitude. The second one is the other extreme, what I would call fearless skepticism. This is like, you know what, people have been talking about the end of the world forever and Jesus and coming back. I don't buy any of that stuff. I just don't buy in at all. That really neglects about one-fifth of the biblical teaching, which revolves around the prophetic word. The third attitude is what I call fearful confusion. People hear about Armageddon, they hear about the rapture, they hear about, oh, this and that, and they go, oh, gosh, I don't know what's going to happen, and I'm afraid, and I read the Bible, and I'm all confused, and this teacher says that, and this teacher says that, and that teacher says this, and this book says this one thing, and you get the idea? And instead of it being something very positive and hopeful, it becomes a source of alarm. The fourth attitude, I think, is biblical. In fact, it's what the Bible says we should have. Prophecy is the blessed hope. It's the reality of heaven. There are certainly some different views, and we're going to walk through the specifics of some of those things in our next broadcast. But the reality is, Jesus is coming back. The reality is, there is a heaven. The reality is, there's a day when there's going to be peace. I want to ask you a very specific question. What is your view of the afterlife, and what measure does that play in your everyday thinking? When is the last time you seriously thought about heaven? See, the early biblical writers thought a lot about heaven, because if you don't, you start living for now. I remember just recently doing a burial of a man who had a year with multiple sclerosis and then died. And he read a book in about the last 6 months of his life on heaven. And he read and read and read. In fact, his daughter came once a week and she would read to him. And it was an amazing thing to see how his perspective changed. He was a believer. He loved God. But he told me, you know, Chip, I've never done much thinking about heaven. And he said, you know something? It's the anchor of my soul. There is more to life than right now. So let me encourage you, join us on our next broadcast when we examine what the Bible says about the return of Christ.
0: I'm Dave Drewy. 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

0: 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Traffic update.
1: We have a crash on the 401 Westbound Express at Kennedy. There is a left lane blocked off. Also a crash 401 Eastbound Express at the 427 in the center lane. There's also an accident 403 Westbound in Mavis. The right lane is closed. And we have a stall QEW Westbound in the HOV at Bronte Road in Oakville. 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

0: Jeremiah 32:17 tells us that nothing is too difficult for God. Nothing. So what impossible situation are you facing? Is it a broken relationship, financial strain, a health crisis, or even fear and anxiety? Not one of these things is too difficult for God. God is intimately aware of your every need, and He will sustain you in ways you cannot fathom. He is stronger than any problem you will ever face, and with Him, you do not face them alone. If you are overwhelmed today, lean into His all-sufficient power and ask Him to reveal Himself to you in your most impossible situation. Pause to ponder. What circumstance in your life seems utterly impossible? Have you prayed to God about it and asked Him to demonstrate His great power? Take time now to humbly request His help in your present trial and then watch as He goes to work on your behalf.
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0: 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Traffic update.
1: We have a crash on the 401 eastbound express near 427. There is a center lane blocked off, and it looks like we're also dealing with a crash 401 eastbound at Salem Road and Ajax. A right lane in Childers is blocked. And a stalled 401 eastbound at West Sea Road. Three right lanes are closed. In Brampton, there's an accident on Highway 410 northbound at Queen Street. A left lane is blocked. And a stalled QEW westbound at Bronte Road in Oakville in the HOV lane. 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

0: Parents, grandparents, educators, and church leaders, it's time to reclaim our God-given role in education. 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

0: 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Traffic update.
1: We have a stall on the 401 eastbound express at Allen. A right lane is blocked. Also, we're dealing with a stall 401 westbound collectors by the 400. There's a left lane and shoulder blocked. And a crash 410 northbound at Queen Street in Brampton. A left lane is blocked off. We're also dealing with a stall 427 northbound express at Bloor Street. There's a left lane and shoulder closed. And then you will just find the usual stop and go on our main routes. City streets, we're also dealing with a crash at Maple Leaf Drive near Keel Street. 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With the latest traffic, I'm Antonia Altabonte.
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0: This is Max Licato. When Jesus found the just healed man in the temple, he told him, "See, you have been made well. Sin no more, lest a worse thing come upon you." John chapter 5 and verse 14. Stagnant do-nothingness is deemed as a serious event. No more Bethesda for you. No more waking up and going to sleep in the same mess. God is the God of forward motion, the God of tomorrow. The man in John's story had waited 38 years, but something about the presence of Christ, the question of Christ, the command of Christ, convinced him not to wait another day. Let's join him. Ask the Lord this question: what can I do today that will take me in the direction of a better tomorrow? Keep asking until you hear an answer. And once you hear it, do it. Stand up, take up, and walk. Remember, friends, you are never alone. This is Max Licato.
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0: 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Traffic update.
1: We have a crash on the 401 Westbound Express at Dufferin. Two right lanes are blocked. Expect delays. It looks like all other issues on the 401 have cleared for now. The Don Valley Parkway northbound is stop and go from Don Mills to the 401. 404 southbound, expect the usual slow patches from Finch on to the Don Valley Parkway to Eglinton. And it looks like we're dealing with a crash now at Dufferin and Finch. 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With the latest traffic, I'm Antonia Altabonte.
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0: Hey, fear isn't all bad. Sometimes it's like the canary in the mine shaft. If the canary dies, it's time to leave. If, for instance, you're not afraid of thieves enough to lock your car, you're going to get robbed. If you aren't afraid of a gun pointed at your head, you're going to get shot. And if you aren't afraid of God sometimes, you're probably worshiping an idol. The scripture says it's a fearful thing to fall into the hands of the living God. Scripture also says that love casts out fear, and God loves you and He's your Father. Take your fears to Him. You may still have a bit of fear, but then, as I said, that's not all bad. I'm Steve Brown. You think about that. Share what you just heard with a friend. Go to youthinkaboutthat.com.
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1: 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I sought to write a book to explain to you the unholy alliance between the left and the Islamization, how they invited the Islamic invasion. 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
2: 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You know this story best as the prodigal son. 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
1: Luke chapter 15, beginning at verse 11, where our Lord Jesus Christ tells us what our Heavenly Father is like. So many preachers, when they preach from this story, they focus on the prodigal. And they stay on the prodigal. Everything is about the prodigal, but it is not. The prodigal is only an actor. He's only part of the story. And that is why we will not leave him out, but he's only part of the story. We'll look at both sons, as a matter of fact. The story primarily is about the father of those two boys. The story is about our Heavenly Father. The story is about the heart of our Heavenly Father. The story is about the unique love of our Heavenly Father. The story is about the character of our Heavenly Father. Jesus, who's God the Son, who coexisted with God the Father since before eternity, he reveals to us the real heart of God the Father, tells us what it's like, what he's like. So he begins the story in verse 11 of Luke 15 by saying, there was a father of two sons. Now, if you want to know the focus of any church, did you get that? Any church. Find out where they begin. Do they begin with God or do they begin with man? Do they begin where Jesus always began, with God the Father, or they begin with man and their needs? Jesus always began with the Father and then applied it to their needs. Sadly, the majority of modern preachers focus primarily on me and my needs, me and my life, me and my relationships, me and my feelings. Now listen to me, nothing wrong with these things, but when God the Father, God the Son, God the Holy Spirit, the triune God is at the center, all these things will fall in place. Listen to me. To know the indescribable love of the Father is to be truly contented. To know the extravagant love of the Father is to be truly fulfilled, to experience the amazing grace of God that leads you to a life of obedience. And that is why the psalmist could say, "The Lord is my shepherd, therefore I need nothing." That's a rough translation, but that's really what he meant to say. And that is why we need to comprehend the depth of the love of the Father toward those two boys. And I'm going to explain more about this in the coming messages. We need to examine closely the heart of the Father in these two situations here. One was outwardly rebellious, and the other was inwardly rebellious. He kept it on the inside. One flaunted his rebellion, the other held it in. One took pride in his rebellion, the other took pride in hiding his resentment toward his father. One lived wishing his father was dead, the other lived believing that his father is just not fair. And the father loved them both. While they were still sinners, the father humiliated himself for the redemption of both boys. While they're still sinners, no wonder the Bible said, while we were still sinners, Christ what? Died for us. One was openly rebellious, and the other went through the religious rituals. He went to church, sang in the choir, did all the right stuff, but his heart was not right with God. Turn with me, if you haven't already, to Luke 15. It's such a rich, rich chapter, Luke 15. We saw two parables and then this true story. The two parables, one was the lost sheep and the other one was the lost coin. And I explained that in the last message. Here's what I don't want you to miss. Don't miss this. When the sheep wandered off in ignorance, did you get that? Ignorance? He's a dumb sheep, right? He wandered off in ignorance. He wandered off in ignorance. The shepherd went after him. He went after him. He would not rest until he found him. When the woman lost her engagement coin, she did not rest until she found it. That's why I want you to listen carefully, because this is important. But when the younger son deliberately, willfully rebelled against his father, what did the father do? He stayed home. He stayed home. He said, well, why is that? Why is that? Why didn't the father do this? Well, first of all, let me tell you how it happened. The younger rebellious son woke up one day and walked up to his father and he said, Father, give me my inheritance now. I'll say a whole lot more about that next message. But to begin to comprehend this, how terrible, how awful, I cannot describe it in words, just trust me, okay? This request is beyond description, to request his inheritance while the father still alive. This is the younger son too. You have to understand the Middle East mindset, okay? You have to be from the Middle East to really comprehend the awfulness of this request. The boy is basically saying, Father, I wish you were dead. Father, hurry up and die. I just want you to imagine the hurtful, the deep hurt that the father is feeling. And while you're at it, think about how many people and churches and whole denominations are living and behaving as God is dead, are wishing he's dead by denying his perfect, infallible word. By their action, by rejecting his infallible word of God, how many are behaving as if God is dead? How many have rejected God's ordained marriages and family plan? How many have rejected God's will for fidelity in marriage? They're doing the same thing as this boy. So before you start condemning him, think about what's going around us right now. There are some of God's children. If you look at their calendar, look at their resources and how they use their resources, it's not reflecting any love for God, the Heavenly Father. When Jesus was describing this kind of a father to the Pharisees, I mean, they were sitting there looking at him incredulously. These Pharisees were listening, and they're not believing their ears. I have absolutely no doubt, they were in a state of shock. I mean, they could be electrocuted and wouldn't feel as bad. Now, let me explain this. If a son back then, or even now, I spent the first 18 years of my life there, right? So I'm telling you, trust me. If a younger son back then or even now would ask his father for his inheritance, the father still living, about the only thing that son is going to get, whoa, the back of the hand of the father. Trust me on this one. And I'm absolutely certain that these Pharisees, I mean, their jaws, what? What are you talking about? I mean, the eyes were popping out of their heads, the bigger saucers, and they said, the father did what? Are you kidding us? Are you for real? Is this father for real? But it gets more hilarious. Just calm down. See, according to the Old Testament law of inheritance, Old Testament, not the New Testament, Old Testament, Deuteronomy 21, verse 17, the division of the inheritance goes this way. 2/3 of the estate goes to the older son. I'm going to explain that in a minute. Then the other third will go to the younger or even the rest. Why 2/3 to the older boy? Because, and this is after the father dies, not before, because the older boy supposed to take care of his widowed mother and all the affairs of the household. He has to be responsible for the rest of the family. And this is, as I said, after the death of the father, not before. And that's why what Jesus is saying here was absolutely designed to shock them, is designed to shock them of how incomprehensible, how awesome, how unbelievable, how indescribable, how patient, how inexhaustible, how long-suffering, how generous the love of the Father is. While the father going through the pain over his son's rebellion, while the father going through the crucible of rejection, while the father is going through that inward suffering, and yet he lets the son go with the money. Question, why would the father let them get away with that? Because the father knows, listen carefully, because the father knows that love only has what love lets go of. I want to repeat this. Because the father knows that love only has what love lets go of. Did you get that? I know. It's easy to hear, hard to practice. I know that. There may be someone here watching around the world on KingdomSat, all the platforms and tens of platforms around the world who have for years taking all of God's blessings for granted. For years, I've been living in the far country. For years, have been oblivious to the longing heart of the Heavenly Father. I want to invite you today. Come home to the Father. Come home to the Father. Come home to the Father. I want to invite you. Come back home to your longing Father. Or maybe there's someone here who might have experienced betrayal by a dear loved one, just like that father. Listen carefully. Your pain is real. Your pain is very real. Your anguish is absolutely true. Your agony is a fact. But as painful as that is, let him go. Give them to your Heavenly Father. Hand them over to the only one who can bring them back. Surrender them to the only one who can lead them to repentance. Why? Because sometimes it is only in the far country that those who are blinded with selfishness will be able to come to themselves, will be able to come to their senses. Let me ask you this. What is your far country? What is your far country? Is it an unwholesome relationship? What is your far country? Is it a misplaced priority? What is your far country? Is it a constant, continuing fear, worry, anxiety? Is it an inability to trust God, to trust God with your future, to trust God with the future of your family, to trust God with the future of your business? Well, the Father may let you go and let you keep going to your heart's content, but He's waiting. I know He let me go for 18 months. The worst 18 months of my life. And don't ever forget that your Heavenly Father is hurting as He's longing for you to come home. Many years ago, I think we're back in my seminary years, someone asked me this question, and I really did not know how to answer it at the time, but I still remember it. Why didn't the Father try to stop the Son from leaving? A great question. I'm sure He could have. Or He could have sent a private detective to follow Him, but He didn't, obviously. Could have sent one of His servants to shadow Him, but He didn't. The Father stayed home until the Son came to His senses. Beloved, please listen to me. Deliberate, willful rebellion can only be waited out. I want to repeat that. Deliberate, willful

causing you so much hurt that you can't hurt anymore. Please, please, please listen to the voice of your Heavenly Father. And He's saying, I know what you're going through. I've experienced that pain when one of my children is living in disobedience. I've experienced that pain when one of my children is unfaithful to me. I know that pain. I experienced that pain when one of my children denies me before others. But let me run very quickly into focusing on the father's reaction to his wayward child when he came home. You know, that is my favorite part. I got to confess to you, that is absolutely my favorite part. I always hurry through to get to that part. The father said to him, you stupid and foolish boy. You caused me all sorts of sorrow and pain. You show up now when you become desperate. You thought that you can live as a big shot, living it up on my money? You have disgraced my name, disgraced the family name. You have to earn my forgiveness. You have to work for the rest of your life to pay me back. You have to grovel in front of the village elders. No, no, no, no, no, no, no, no, no, no, no, no, no, no. In fact, Jesus wanted his hearers who would have done exactly that. They would have done exactly that. He wanted his hearers who would have exactly, any respected Jewish man at that time would have done exactly that. That is the custom of the day. That is the usual thing. The boy, after he comes home, he would have him sit outside the house for a week until all the passers-by come and make fun of him. Hey, look at him. And then eventually the village elders will come in and intercede, and they said, look, he suffered enough, let him in. Only after that the father will let him in. But thank God, thank God, thank God, thank God, thank God, that did not happen. And it did not happen to you or me when we came to Jesus. The father runs. I want you to say that with me. The Because this is, some of you might know this, some of you might not. This is a huge part of the story. It's huge. It is huge. I know some of you go, oh, you know, the father ran and got the boy. No, no, no, no, you don't understand. The father was not sitting in shorts and Nike and then said, oh, yeah, I'll run after. No, no, no, no, no. In the Middle East, to this day, not just by, to this day, a dignified man never runs. Only boys, servants, slaves, and criminals. They're the only ones who run. Not a dignified man. The father did what? Yeah, he ran. See, father running is a big part of the story. Can you see the cross here? Can you see the cross? God, in his son, humiliated himself, hung on a cross, and died to reconcile us and redeem us. Question, what does the triune God in heaven does when a sinner confesses and repents? Rejoices. Several times says rejoices. Embraces, which is a sign of acceptance. Kisses, which is a sign of reconciliation. Washes and cleanses, which is assurance of forgiveness. He puts on his robe, which is an imputed righteousness of Jesus Christ on us sinner. For make no mistake about it, none of us had our own right standing with God. None of us. You see, God's eye is purer than to look upon sin, my sin, your sin. So Jesus had to impute his robe of righteousness on us so that the Father can look upon us and through the prism of the righteousness of Jesus. Let me ask you, are you in your own far country? Only you.

0: Who can answer that? Are you far from the security of your Heavenly Father's home? You can come home today. I'm going to elaborate on that in the next message. The boy didn't finish his speech. He just says, Father. And the father said, I heard enough. He knew what's in his heart. He knew what's coming. I heard enough. Didn't finish the speech, and the father embraced him, forgave him. And the father will forgive you if you truly repent and ask for his Holy Spirit to dwell in you, give you the strength so that the spirit may win against the flesh. We all have that. It's a war going on. And as you feed the spirit daily, he will give you victory over the flesh.
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3: This is Max Licato. When Jesus found the just healed man in the temple, he told him, "See, you have been made well. Sin no more, lest a worse thing come upon you." John chapter 5 and verse 14. Stagnant do-nothingness is deemed as a serious event. No more Bethesda for you. No more waking up and going to sleep in the same mess. God is the God of forward motion, the God of tomorrow. The man in John's story had waited 38 years, but something about the presence of Christ, the question of Christ, the command of Christ, convinced him not to wait another day. Let's join him. Ask the Lord this question: what can I do today that will take me in the direction of a better tomorrow? Keep asking until you hear an answer. And once you hear it, do it. Stand up, take up, and walk. Remember, friends, you are never alone. This is Max Licato.
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1: The more we are growing in Christ, the more generosity is seen from our lives. What kind of generosity? Our time, giving of our time, giving of our talent, giving of our treasure. This is what we are to see again within our lives, as the Bible tells us. So that's why a stingy Christian, by necessity and by the Bible, is an oxymoron.

0: Welcome to Live in the Light. Let's get right into our message today. We are talking about generosity. And since giving is a big deal to Jesus, as evidenced in Scripture, it is a big deal to us too. Today we are talking about the world-changing generosity of God. He sent His Son to us, and what's more incredible and selfless than that? I love that we'll hear that in this message, Robbie, that the DNA of God, the very thing that makes up who He is His love. It's His generosity. Speaking of sending His Son, hey, Robbie, we love the incarnation here at Live in the Light, and you have recently written a book about it. Can you tell our listeners about God with us?
1: Wow. Yeah, I'd love to do that. So thanks for the heads up, too. You know, here we are. So, yes, when it comes to generosity, the DNA, as you said, Shannon, it's a very powerful theology. The DNA of our Father is generosity. He sent His Son. He gave His Son to be born. Why? To die. He gave His Son to us that we might live. The heart of the Father, the heart of Jesus Christ, the heart of the Holy Spirit, the DNA of our Trinitarian Godhead is generosity. That is amazing. And we have a book on the incarnation, which again, you just brought up. And so, yeah, we're excited for our listeners to get. It's a 25-day devotional on the glory of the incarnation and the reality and the beauty of Christmas, which we love around here. I personally love, again, the incarnation. We want all our listeners to love it too. But today's message is primarily on generosity and why, as we follow Christ, we can't help but be generous ourselves. One of the things we'll hear too in the intro of the sermon right now is the stingy Christian is an oxymoron.
0: Love that.
1: I love it too. It's just so good. We'll hear that in a couple moments, right? But it's true. So as the closer we get to Christ and the more we are like Him, then the more generous we will be with our time and our talent and our treasure. That's just how it goes. So may it be powerfully used in the lives of our listeners. May the Lord bless you and speak to you and fill you and encourage you and transform you and me and us today as we are once again exposed to the Word of God.
0: All right, today's message, the evidence of grace, a generous life, comes from 2 Corinthians chapter 8. Open your Bible with me and we will get into the message now.
1: Let's get our Bibles open now to 2 Corinthians chapter 8. 2 Corinthians chapter 8. We're continuing in our series in 2 Corinthians. We just keep, you know, whatever's next. We will take a break next weekend for an Easter message, and we will pick it back up again the week following. 2 Corinthians chapter 8. I want to start with this provocative statement today. This provocative statement today really sets the tone for where we're going. According to Scripture, the stingy Christian is an oxymoron. According to Scripture, the stingy Christian is an oxymoron. I wonder if you were challenged with that statement. If you are, good. And why is this statement true? What's up, Noah? Well done, bro. Well done. So proud of you. It's awesome. Awesome. And all those being baptized. All those being baptized today. And why is this statement true? Well, we're going to see explicitly in our text today that at the heart of Christ, listen carefully now, we're building a theology that leads us to our transformation. At the heart of Jesus Christ is a heart to give. The heart of Christ, the heart of Jesus, is a heart to give. And the very heart of the gospel, like think about this, again, beautiful theology. The very heart of the gospel is the world-changing generosity of God. Right? Like the heart of the gospel is God so loved the world, He gave. He gave his only Son. So the core of the DNA of Jesus Christ is generosity, right? Like Christ is overwhelmed and filled with love. And what happens when someone is filled with love? Well, by necessity, love gives. So love and generosity are best of friends. You got to know that. You can't be filled with love and not be generous. If you're generous, there's a form of love. Love and generosity are the best of friends. So think about it then. Christ's followers, right? Genuine followers of Jesus Christ, we know are being transformed, 2 Corinthians 3:18, are being transformed into the image of Christ. And as we are transformed in the image of Christ, the DNA of Christ becomes the DNA of us increasingly. So therefore, follow me here, One of the leading signs of a genuine believer then must be a growing heart of generosity. Like, you can't be a genuine follower of Jesus Christ and taking on the DNA of Jesus Christ and be stingy. That doesn't compute theologically. The more we are growing in Christ, the more generosity is seen from our lives. What kind of generosity? Our time, giving of our time, giving of our talent, giving of our treasure. This is what we are to see again within our lives, as the Bible tells us. So that's why a stingy Christian, by necessity and by the Bible, is an oxymoron. So Paul, in these next two chapters, by the way, it's going to be like multiple weeks in one way or another circling back, and it's pretty powerful stuff. He's going to explain the power of generosity, the beauty of generosity, which also explains the importance of generosity within the Christ follower. So here's our big idea today, as clear as I can be on the screen for you. It's right here. If Christ is truly in us, then generosity will be growing from us. Again, without exception, okay, you're all listening today. You're alive in the Lord Jesus Christ. If he's truly in us, then generosity will be growing, flowing, and showing from us. This is the reality of what the Bible teaches us today. It's very exciting. It's very exciting. Love to see how the Lord uses it. All that to say this, then our sermon title, stated this way, is this: the evidence of grace is a generous life. The evidence of grace is a generous life. All right, let's look at our text now. You see where I'm getting this all from? Lord, help us, lead us, teach us, change us. 2 Corinthians 8, verse 1. Paul says this: we want you to know, brothers and sisters, about the grace of God that has been given among the churches of Macedonia. Notice, for in a severe test of affliction, their abundance of joy and their extreme poverty, wow, have overflowed in a wealth of generosity on their part. That's not what I expected to read there. For they gave according to their means, as I can testify, and beyond their means, of their own accord, begging us earnestly for the favor of taking part in the relief of the saints. Begging us earnestly for the favor of giving. Awesome. Verse 5, and this not as we expected, notice, but they gave themselves first to the Lord and then by the will of God to us. There's a lot of giving going on in the first five verses of 2 Corinthians chapter 8. What are we learning here? We'll stop there and we'll just begin to unpack this. What are we learning when it comes to generosity? Number one, I am inspired by the example of others. When it comes to generosity, I am inspired or encouraged or challenged by the example of others. In verses 1 to 5, the context here is that new believers in Judea had been hit very hard with a severe famine, and they found themselves in great need. So what Paul had done, Paul had contacted the Macedonian churches about helping their brothers and sisters in Judea. And the result was, we just read, that the Macedonian churches begged Paul earnestly to take part in the giving and the relief of the saints. So what Paul does now, Paul uses the example of the Macedonian churches to encourage, to motivate, and to challenge the Corinthian church, who, relatively speaking, by the way, was quite well off, to encourage the Corinthian church towards a similar generosity. And he really states it in the positive here, very, very positive, right? He's giving a wonderfully positive example. Look at how these brothers and sisters are giving. You can give in this way too. And we see now some beautiful principles here when it comes to generosity and giving. I want us to see first here that Paul refers to the abundant generosity of the Macedonian churches, quote, as the grace of God upon their lives. So that's very important. So their giving was seen theologically as the grace of God upon their lives. Paul explains this, that the Macedonians, they were so aware and filled with God's grace. They were so aware of God's grace to them that God's grace overflowed from them. See, one of the things that we have to know about our God is our God is not a stingy God. Our God is an infinitely generous God. I think of Romans 8, it says that he who did not spare his own son, I mean, just think of that statement. He who did not spare his own son, will he not graciously give us all things, Romans 8:32 says. Again, listen. The DNA of our God is love, a love overflowing with generosity. That's the DNA of all Christ followers. We should be moving in that direction. Now, in this regard, conversely, the DNA of sin is stinginess, greed, and tight-fistedness. The DNA of God is love and generosity. The DNA of sin is stinginess, greed, and tight-fistedness. I wonder, it's an important question to ask as we begin here and the Holy Spirit starts to apply this. Would people call you stingy? I don't want any elbows right now, okay? Don't do that. Let the Holy Spirit do it, okay? See, we don't really see ourselves. It's very hard to see ourselves truly, right? Blind spots, they're called. But how would others around us classify us? Would they call us stingy, miserly, greedy, cheap, lacking generosity? I'm telling you, like, this is an important self-awareness moment. If people around us would label us as greedy, stingy, tight-fisted, miserly, and you claim to be a Christ follower, I would want to move away from that as fast as possible. That is not the work of God in your life. That is anti-fruit of the Spirit at that moment. Because the DNA of God is love overflowing with generosity. We want to be growing in generosity because this is who Jesus Christ again is for us. So we don't rush by this moment. We sit, we just wonder. And maybe, I mean, this takes a lot of humility, but maybe just, you know, the person who's really wondering this will not ask themselves, but will ask others around them to say, how do you view me in this regard? And tough to do, I know. It takes a lot of humility. But man, I would want to know the answer. Because if I'm seen as stingy, if I am moving around in tight-fistedness, I'm lacking generosity, that is a problem to the Lord, and it is a problem, it should be a problem to us as well. Again, I want us to see here, the Macedonian church was so overwhelmed by God's grace to them, the salvation of Jesus Christ, the generosity of Jesus Christ to them, what was happening? They could not help but spill onto others the grace that they have received. See, so the genuine growing Christ follower should be growing in God's DNA of love and generosity to the point where when someone bumps into us, we should spill on them generous giving and love, right? You get bumped into, oh, sorry, and you just actually spill over on them because of how much you've been aware of what God has done for you. That's the ideal life and walk, again, of someone who's genuinely growing in the Lord Jesus Christ. You're so aware of God's grace that his grace overflows through. I've given so much. Now I've been so saved. Now I'm sent to bless others. This is the heart of every genuine Christ follower. I also need us to see an example of great generosity happened in our context here in the midst of great affliction and poverty. Look at verse 2. Paul says, for in a severe test of affliction, wow, and their extreme poverty, right? Like, not just poverty, extreme poverty, not just affliction, severe test of affliction. It resulted in a bitterness and a hard-heartedness. Oh, no, it doesn't say that, does it? No, it resulted in an overflowing wealth of generosity and joy. This is a remarkable example here of what God has been doing, again, in the Macedonian church. Severe affliction, extreme poverty, results in abundant joy and overflowing wealth of generosity. Amazing. Amazing. Let's be honest, okay? Like, let's just be honest. In our day, true generosity is rare. It's just rare. You know, I read this week that the percentage of Canadians that submit a charitable, you know, like receipt in their tax return is 16%. And you only need, what, $200 in order to like submit that? 16% of Canadians even submit a charitable portion on their tax return. That is beyond pathetic to me. Like, that is so sad. I mean, just the greed, like just the all-consuming, it's all about us. Like, and then what's the actual number of the 16%? Like, it's in the hundreds. It's in the hundreds across this nation. That's everyone, by the way. I mean, but just like, wow, the way that we're set up in this society to just be so obsessed with self. We don't give anything. Wrong. Believers should be incredibly different than that. Like supernaturally different than that as well. So generosity is rare, and especially in the midst of affliction and poverty. So we will often tell ourselves, well, I'll give when times are better. I'll give when times are easier. I'll give when I get through this hard season. Or I'll give once I have a surplus. And as we do that, we often, the Bible says, we give out of our abundance. When we give out of our abundance, it means we give at no cost. It doesn't cost us anything. It's like the guy who's $1 million and he gives $50,000. It sounds like a lot, but in relative what he has, it's not. It's not. And then look at verse 3. For they gave according to their means, as I can testify, and beyond their means of their own accord, begging us earnestly for the favor to take part. So notice, they gave according to their means. That means they would give as would be expected. So they gave a generous portion. Like for us to give what's expected in our lives is to be expected to give generously. God has entrusted us with a stewardship. We give back generously. And then it says to give beyond their means means to give above and beyond any normal expectation. So that then is sacrificial giving. We give to the point it hurts. I believe the Bible teaches all true biblical giving of generosity. We should give in a way it says, I could do this, but instead I give this. I could enjoy this, but instead I give. It has to cost us something. And then Paul says, of their own accord. That's huge, eh? Of their own accord, which means this was not under compulsion. And more of that will come in chapter 9. It's beautiful. But there's an abundance of joy. See what's happening here? So like, they're not being like, they're not twisting their arm into giving. They're not being guilted into giving. They want to give. They're so aware of God's grace. They have joy as they give, again, to the help of the relief of the saints that are around them. The Macedonians understood the words of Christ. It is more blessed to give than to receive. It is more blessed to give than to receive. You know what I love about the Macedonian church? Like, at the time of their service, when we say, I'd like to now call the ushers forward to take up the offering, the Macedonians were like, yes! Yes! That's what they were like. Like, literally, they're begging earnestly for the favor of taking part in the saints. When the ushers come forward to take up the offering, they're like, finally! Woo! Here we go, right? You hear that, man? Offering's coming, yeah! Like, that's literally what they were doing, okay? I have to testify, I've never seen that in our church before, right? Maybe it's been inside, you know, I mean, hopefully it has been, whatever, but I've never, someone's like, yes, wouldn't that be amazing? Like someone sincerely feeling that way as they get to give now the favor of giving to the things of the Lord. It's amazing to me. He's more blessed to give than to receive. I will say this in a very, very small way too, though. You know, you have all your debits that come onto your accounts to pay bills and whatnot, and those things are often discouraging, right? But for Jill and I, right, you have some debits again in the week that come out again. They're giving to the things of the kingdom, and I find my response when a debit comes out for the things of the kingdom, you're just like, "That's good." Like you just feel so good about that. There's money well spent. it's so much different than like the bill that comes out, and then but they come to the kingdom. Like I find that I want to be more like that. Just like yes. That's not going to be wasted. That's awesome. Now look at verse 5. Begging us earnestly for the favor of being able to give. Amazing. And then verse 5. And this, not as we expected, but they gave themselves first to the Lord and then by the will of God to us. So notice that giving is not ultimately financial. It is spiritual. It is spiritual. What? They gave themselves first to the Lord. And what happens? You give yourself first to the Lord, and then the will of God flows from your life. Right? So it's just like this supernatural thing that happens. You give yourself to the Lord, and then part of that transformation is now I'm aligning my life with the will of God by the Holy Spirit. And part of that, again, is the spiritual movement of giving that comes from my life. I think of the biblical example, Luke 19, of Zacchaeus. And Zacchaeus there, he interacts with Jesus, and his life was changed. On the screen for you, I want you to see this. And Zacchaeus stood and said, Lord, half of my goods I give to the poor. I mean, what an interesting first response. And if I defrauded anyone, I will restore it fourfold. Again, I just want you to see what Jesus says in response to this statement of how I'm giving and my life has changed. Jesus says, today salvation has come to this house. He draws a direct line from the financial movements of Zacchaeus to the reality of salvation in his life. Today, salvation has come to this house. That hits me. That's amazing to me. When it comes to generosity, I'm encouraged by the example of others, and that story of Zacchaeus leads us into the second point. When it comes to generosity, I must seek to excel in this grace. I must seek to excel in this grace. I don't want to be left behind. Look at verse 6 now. Accordingly, we urge Titus that as he has started, so he should complete among you. Notice here, this act of grace. That phrase is used a lot. But as you excel in everything, like listen to this. As you excel in faith and speech, wonderful, and knowledge, so good, and all earnestness, amazing, and in our love for you, excellent. Notice what he says next. See that you excel in this act of grace also. He says, I say this not as a command, but to prove by the earnestness of others that your love is also genuine. Okay, wow, there's a lot here. This is an amazing text to me. I've never preached this text before. Blessed this week to be able to jump into it, keep learning. Martin Luther said this on the screen. He said, there are three conversions necessary, the heart, the mind, and the purse. Why don't you look at that? I want you to meditate on this. He's very right. Three conversions necessary. Not all of us have been converted in every way here. There's no way. John Wesley said this on the screen. The last part of a man to be converted is his wallet. Who's that for today? Like for real. Who's that for today? And this truth is directly in line with what Paul is saying. Paul was so excited about them excelling in virtues, right? He saw them growing in faith and speech and knowledge and love, like incredible things to excel in, right? Wonderful, wonderful virtues. Ah, but there was one area that the Corinthian church was particularly lacking in. They were not excelling in this act of grace in giving. And he says, you know, he's not afraid to speak truth. He said, hey, but see, you excel in this act of grace also. Because this is a major part, again, of what it means to truly know the Lord Jesus Christ. Undeniably here, listen. Undeniably here, the Bible is teaching us a key evidence of grace in our lives is our generosity that comes from our lives. Like, we cannot avoid the theology before us right now. Right? Like Paul says it right here. You can excel in faith and love and knowledge. Great. Awesome. However, not to the neglect or the lack of excelling in the grace of generosity. I'll say it again. A key evidence of grace of Christ working in our lives is that generosity will be growing from our lives. Now, let's just look at this angle for a second then. Say, listen, well, God doesn't need our money. As if God needs our money. Well, then the question is, then why does he care so much about our giving? Why does he care so much about our giving? Why does Jesus talk more about money than heaven and hell combined? Why does Paul strongly emphasize this again and again? Here's the reason. God doesn't need our money, but he wants your heart. Listen. And where your treasure is, there will be your heart also. Okay? Again, hey, men and women, listen up. Okay? Listen. If you have not surrendered your treasure to the Lord, you have not fully surrendered your heart to the Lord. This is the problem. This is why God cares about this. He wants your heart. Because when he has your whole heart, he has you. And then he can use you and bless you. If we are holding back this area, that's a major portion, again, of our heart that we are not surrendering to the things of the Lord Jesus Christ. Jesus knows this. If he doesn't have our giving, he doesn't have our hearts. This is why Jesus has so many examples. Is the rich young ruler comes up and says, "Teacher," to Jesus, "what must I do to inherit eternal life?" And Jesus gives the commands, and the rich son, "I've done all of these things," but Jesus knows right. He knows exactly who he's speaking to. And Jesus says, "There's one more thing I ask of you, that you sell all you have and give to the poor." And at that moment, the rich young ruler is incredibly sorrowful, walks away sad. He chooses his wealth over Jesus. What did Jesus do? He exposed the idol of his heart. He revealed what he actually wanted in life. He wanted wealth more than eternal life. And he proved it because he left. And it deeply impacted his emotions and made him fill with sorrow. See, we don't want to be that person. But we have to really sit today and say, you know, this is why I get very excited about messages on generosity. Why? Because it's a heart health day. Like, this is all about the heart right now. And I love messages on the heart. It's not nearly as much about money or giving as it is about the heart. The heart, what do we actually love? Who do we actually love? And today are days where so much potential. Potential for repentance. Potential for surrender. Potential for trusting God, not ourselves. That's why I get so excited as well. You know, physical exercise strengthens the physical heart. Generosity and giving strengthens the spiritual heart. Paul says, "Seek that you may excel in this," right? That word excel means lead the way, take the initiative, grow in this virtue of generosity and giving. Excel in it, not just get by barely. Interesting, the Corinthians were growing in many areas, right? Right? They were taking Hope Institute classes. They were serving in the Hope parking lot. They were eagerly seeking to invite people to Hope Easter services, right? Doing great things, they're all great things, right? They were in a Hope D group or whatever it is, but they had yet to excel in their giving. Some of you know this. Our members would for sure, but maybe some of you don't. It's really important you know that as a church, we seek to excel in this grace. Again, as a church as a whole. We had made the commitment when the church began in 2004 that we would give a minimum of 20% of our offering right out the door to missions and the gospel. We have held to that commitment again now for 23 years. Even during our building campaign, we were just so resolved before the Lord that we continue to give at least 20%. The last several years, last year was 27%, and the year before that was 25%. You have millions of dollars going out for the kingdom and for missions, which we are absolutely thrilled about because we want generosity to be part of the DNA of this church. It's so important to the Lord, and it's so important to us as well.
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